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0: We cannot let this administration, that is the most corrupt, callous, and incompetent presidential administration we've ever seen. We cannot let them distinguish our spirit. They can't extinguish our spirit.
1: We will not allow them to distinguish our spirit. If they distinguish our spirit, then our spirit will be distinguished. And we can't have that. They're members of Congress. The Democrats send these people to Washington to be members of Congress. If she were not a member of Congress, I don't think she could get a job as a bartender. And, well, she, at least not at a good place. Maybe kind of a backwater place, a bimbo place. Very good Friday morning to you, and welcome back once again. We continue to be reached at 888-630-9625. 888-630-9625, that's the telephone number. You see, Alexandria Ocasio-Cortez said, you know, nobody earns $1 billion. You can't earn $1 billion. And then I saw a story about Kim Kardashian today. Kim Kardashian, she's taking the bar exam again or something like that. Why? I don't know. Doesn't seem to need to be a lawyer. She's worth $1.9 billion. And I guess AOC said that she'd say that she didn't earn that money. She couldn't earn that money, couldn't make that kind of money, $1 billion. That's what AOC says, because she doesn't know what a garbage disposal is, and she was shocked to find that vegetables grow in the ground. She's not a bright person, not an intelligent person. They're not sending us their best. Boy, are they not. You know, President Trump talking about illegal aliens and how, third world beephole countries are not sending their best. Let me bring that local here, because the Democrat Party not sending their best to Washington. We've got some remarkable stories for you today. This one, this is kind of fun. It's a study. It's a study that has been done. Politics is tearing apart American friendships and families, too. Politics is destroying American friendships, and it's getting worse. There's the study. I've got this. And it turns out most Democrats have broken off friendships, relationships with family, with friends. Most Democrats have, a majority of Democrats have broken off relationships because they've become political fanatics, and they like firebombing Jews, which is kind of weird, but we got that. Yeah, losing relationships over politics, the School of Social Ecology, like this. UC Irvine, they're all over the story. And it's happening to Republicans, too, but not in the numbers that it's happening to Democrats, because political mental illness is a norm for the Democrat Party, for the left. Also, did you see in Tennessee, the Republicans are redrawing the congressional map? It's gerrymandering. It's gerrymandering. And the Democrats, what are they doing? They're dancing on the desk like street strippers. They're not voting. They're cursing out the police and using words that we're going to have to beep out for you here, because they're filthy and vile and vulgar and likely criminals, because they like crime. You know how the Democrats like crime. But Tennessee Republicans approve map carving up majority black U.S. House district. That's the CNN headline. At CNN, they're very angry about it, because if you have a black district, then you've got racial boundaries, and the Democrats love racial segregation, and they've been racial segregationists forever. They're the party of Jefferson Davis and Jim Crow. They had their Jim Crow signs out yesterday too. Did you see that? Remarkable stuff. So we got that. The Nick Sortor, doing great work, laughing my rump off. He writes, Tennessee Republican Representative Todd Warner triggered leftist protesters in the state capitol by draping himself in a Trump flag and put it on his back like it's a cape, you know, a 5-foot Trump flag, and pretty funny stuff. Trump 2024 flag, no more BS. And Democrats had mental meltdowns because, you know, it's what they do. And then Democrats are yelling at him, "You're a racist." And then they gave another $10 to Planned Parenthood to collect the organs of black babies everywhere in the state of Tennessee, because that's what the Democrats like to do. That's not going to be cheap labor like an illegal alien baby, so we'll just snuff it up. These people are absolute clowns, Nick Sortor writes. Great job not backing down on the maps. Tennessee GOP. That is Nick Sortor, and this is a good example of, President Trump puts pressure on, and we saw in Indiana the other day where President Trump's picks in the Republican primaries did very, very well, and the people who were opposing him didn't do very well. Now we see in Tennessee that the Republicans actually got it through because, the Democrats will fight you to the death like the gang of medievalists that they are. But Republicans usually back down. It's nice to see when Republicans follow through. Also, the Democrats invaded the state house there in Tennessee. Protesters and radicals, and they're cursing, foul mouth. That's right. I call them foul mouth. Feel like somebody's dad. You foul mouthed you. I bet they're always foul mouth coming up with their MFs and their Fs and their Bs and their everything else. But they attacked the state house in Tennessee, a violent mob of them, cursing the place up and burning flags. See, they burned the Democrat flag. One Democrat burned the Democrat flag. It was the Confederate flag, and he's burning the Confederate flag. And here's the funny thing with the redistricting. It looks like one of the likely Republican winners is a black woman running for the Congress in a district that the Democrats say it's a black district. You ruined it. And the person, the Republican running in the district, is a black woman, or will be a black woman. And if the Democrats don't defeat her, then they will have elevated a black woman in the House of Representatives who's not an idiot, which would be a change of pace for the Democrats. But they're going to try to stop that, because it's in the end, as racist as they are, in the end, it's not even about race. It's just about their greed and power and selfishness, and they lie and use race to drive a wedge between populations. And then when it's explained to the Democrats, including the Democrat black women on the set at CNN, and I say, well, listen, the Republicans are running a black woman in that seat, and if Democrats really want a black woman in the seat, they should vote for the black woman. And they say, well, she's a Republican. So, well, what's it about? Is it about, but you guys are making it all about race. And then the Republicans say, well, the Republican running here is a black woman. And then they burn your synagogue down because they're mentally ill and they're violent and criminally insane. Isn't that amazing? But Senator Mike Lee, he went to Twitter after watching videos from the state house in Tennessee where the left was taking over and being mentally ill. And Mike Lee said, it's an insurrection only when Republicans do it. He's being tongue-in-cheek there. He's being a little bit of a wise guy. He says, it's partisan gerrymandering only when Republicans do it. Ah, that's correct, Mike Lee. It's only an insurrection. They took over the state house in Tennessee, violently stormed it. They're burning things, which didn't happen on January 6th, did it? No burning. They burned the Church of the Presidents, the Democrats did, by the White House, but never mind that. So Mike Lee points out it's an insurrection only when Republicans do it. It's partisan gerrymandering only when Republicans do it. It's norm shattering only when Republicans do it. And Mike Lee says, please like and share if you're tired of the double standard. But Mike Lee, were it not for double standards, liberals would have no standards at all. And they got Mother Jones. He posted a Mother Jones magazine insert here. Radical left-wing extremist communist propaganda apparatus. Isn't that amazing? And here is Benny Johnson. What is happening in this video from the Tennessee State Capitol is empirically worse than anything that happened on January 6th. And Benny Johnson asks, question, should we expect libs to throw a new January 6th every time they lose? Is this the norm? Yes, it is. We've seen it in Wisconsin and elsewhere. It's happening 100 times this year. It's happened 100 times this year. And that's true. The Tennessee State House, where do you hear this? This Democrat, Justin Pearson, cursing out the police and calling him boy and getting in his face and calling him MF and back the F up back and calling him boy. And this is an elected Democrat who he really should be a bullwhip cracking Confederate States of America Democrat from the old days working for Mr. Charlie. And he's out there stupid, beep, my mother, beep. And then he said, it's a political lynching. It's always a political lynching. You know, your party is the party of lynching, just for the record, Justin Pearson, but never mind that. And then the brother of Justin Pearson, the guy who's cursing out the police officer, the elected Democrat representative, state rep, Justin Pearson, his brother was arrested at the state capitol because he's protesting and he's a radical. And again, the Republicans plan on putting up a black woman for the seat in question, but the Reverend Al Sharpton is confused by all that. And it's pretty amazing. Other dim-witted Democrats, they've got a lot of unintelligent people. Man, oh, man. Also, Mike Lee tweeting out, if you can tell the difference between redistricting and, quote, a second civil war, end quote, if you can't tell the difference between redistricting and a second civil war, you might be part of the problem. And that is Representative Benny Thompson, who is out there. It's a civil war, and he's talking to the Reverend Al Sharpton, you know, of Tawana Brawley fame. And the Democrat Benny Thompson, member of the House of Representatives, second civil war. Well, you guys have been firing on Fort Sumter every day for weeks now. But I got to tell you, at AOC, it's not possible to legitimately earn $1 billion. She is as dumb as she looks. She looks perky and pert and dumb. Dumb. If she were still tending bar, you'd try to be nice to her behind the bar because you'd realize, based on the look on her face, that's an amazing thing. Mm-mm-mm-mm-mm. Just great. And attacking Republicans. And Republicans are the KKK and Nazis and fascists and keep getting shot by Democrats and not responding. Isn't it great? Matt Walsh on his Twitter account says, there is not a single thing that has happened in American history that even vaguely supports the notion that black Americans created democracy in this country. Here comes AOC again. AOC said she's not black, but she pretends to be sometimes. And pretends to be Puerto Rican. Really, she's Sandy. She's Sandy Cortez, the high school girl that she's always been. And she's saying, well, black people created America and created democracy because she's, what do they say on Saturday Night Live? I think it was, why Jane, you ignorant slut. What an unbelievably ridiculous thing to say. Democracy is almost entirely the creation of white people going back to ancient times. That's just a fact, Matt Walsh posted on his Twitter account, because AOC says that black people, Native Americans, and immigrants are what America is all about. And black Americans really created democracy in this country. Yeah. See, I think the Greeks should file a petition. They should complain. And again, she says that billionaires, you can't legitimately and honestly earn $1 billion unless you're a Democrat and you're giving money. And then I saw one of the lefty, it was the Washington Post, the idiots at the Washington Post. You know who they used as an example of legitimately earning $1 billion? Alex Soros. Not George Soros, Alex Soros, who inherited everything from his corrupt America-hating father. And they say, oh, see, he legitimately earned billions of dollars. They're just unbelievable. We also have this crazy cruise ship with a new virus, a Hanta virus. Must be the communists. I think the communists, stinky, smelly, ill-kempt communists, creating another virus to infect the world. But I'm not too worried about it. If you're on the ship, it would be a point of contention. And we got Katie Porter. You know, she pour a bucket of boiled potatoes on your head and taught her daughter at the age of 9 that the earth is on fire and we're all going to die soon. So we got that. New York. They're not going to work with ICE because if you're an illegal alien criminal gang member, go to New York. Kathy Hochul and Mamdani, they've got your back. Zoran Kwame Mamdani. If you're a criminal, go to New York. The Democrats are criminals too, and they've got your back. Amazing stuff, I'm telling you. Barack Obama using the government against his political enemies. Democrats lying about everything. And Maryland left-wing radical extremist governor Wes Moore. Wes Moore, that was great. If his 14-year-old boy wanted to lop off his genitalia, looks like Wes Moore would hand him the Cuisinart. Got the, here you go, son. Here's the Cuisinart. Now just climb up on the kitchen counter here and I'll show you the rest.

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15: Is

0: Military strikes between the United States and Iran because they're terrorists. And speaking of terrorists, the Democrat terrorist that assassinated Charlie Kirk is due in court today again. His lawyers are fighting to make sure there are no cameras in the courtroom. And America would like to have the cameras in the courtroom. Also, Kamala Harris is running for the presidency again. I know because she's out in public and she makes a fool of herself every time she does that, you know, comes out in public. Let's go to the telephones, Michael. Let's go to Pitts, calling from Charleston, South Carolina. Pitts, you're on the Chris Plant Show.
1: Hey, morning, Chris.
0: Hey, man.
1: Hey, just a clarification. Sometimes when I call in, you hear the name Mitch.
0: Uh-huh.
1: Because I get people thinking I prank called them, and they keep thinking I say other words. So it's Hanahan or Charleston, South Carolina. Hey, real quick. I wanted to just say that some of the stuff that you were saying, I've been trying to figure out what is wrong with the country. Like, why, you know, if we truly have the majority of the country, if we are center right, how does this stuff happen? And I just did an analogy, and I was like, well, you know, you got bad parents out there who let their toddlers throw tantrums, and then they give in or they capitulate and they give them what they want. And I think that there are a lot of people out there who don't want to, you know, in the country, who's like, you know, we don't want to put any trouble. We don't want to be trouble. We don't want to cause a bunch of, you know, a big stir. So a lot of these people just give in, and as the United States, I think we're being bad parents. I mean, even if you relate this to the fraud, where people are letting it happen.
0: Yep. Yeah, and I got to tell you, Luke Rosiak with a news story on Somalis committing hundreds of millions in fraud in Ohio this time. And I've got this story that I want to get to today. Pitts, your analogy is perfect. It's perfectly legitimate. The government is the parents, and we've got spoiled brat kids.

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0: So, Michael, where were the Democrats violent yesterday? Or they were violent in Tennessee. Their political violence. Democrat political violence is an everyday occurrence in America. Yesterday, I was playing the audio of Democrats attacking the Jews in New York, violently attacking the synagogue, and it's a historic synagogue in New York, and a violent mob of Democrats attacking. Yesterday, attacking the state house because they don't want a black woman to be in the House of Representatives, so they'll riot and curse everybody out and pick fights with everybody and let their freak flag fly. Their freak flag these days, though, is like a mentally ill flag. They got a flag for everything, for trannies and for gel G and then the B and the T, different flag, and they got flags. And hey, my Ukraine flag is upside down, but I'm unaware of it. And we should really have a flag for Democrats' mental illness. We should design that. How would we? That's a Democrat mentally ill sign, so they can fly it in front of their houses. Hey, mentally ill people live here. you got LGB people living here. You got T people living here. And we should have a mentally ill flag for the Democrats to fly in front of their houses. Let their mentally ill freak flag fly. You know, like that. All right, before I'm looking at the big board here, before we get on to the audio, there's a lot of great audio to get to. Where should we? Should we start with AOC or should we start with Tennessee? Tough call. But in the meantime, let's go to Mike calling from Queens, New York. Michael, you're on the Chris Plant Show.
1: Yeah, good morning, Chris. Thanks for taking my call.
0: You bet.
1: I have to disagree with you when you said that they're not sending their best to Washington or any place for that matter. Uh-huh. The problem is that is their best.
0: This is AOC. AOC's from the state of New York. She's from across the river from you. And she is an embarrassment not only to the U.S. Congress, but really to American culture. Look, you're not wrong. I get your point. They are sending their best. This is the best they have. And it's all the thing is, Mike, all their choices are based on all the wrong reasons. You know, here's a perky woman, bartender, Alexandria Ocasio-Cortez, a.k.a. Sandy Cortez in high school. And she's perky and bushy-tailed and not very bright, but she's convinced that she's right about everything. And you just can't shut her up because...
1: Well, that shows the stupidity of the woman. I mean, obviously, if her brains were equal to dynamite, she wouldn't have enough to blow a nose.
0: That's a fact. And she's not alone. I mean, we've got... They're all over the place, these Democrat members. Hank Johnson is a Democrat member of the House of Representatives from Georgia, who thinks that islands in the Pacific flip over if you put five people on one side of the island. And he wants us to imagine a world without balloons. And I mean, honestly, you look around and then we've got our media. The Reverend Al Sharpton is a leading media figure in the United States of America for the Democrat Party. And really, it's a dumb off. Isn't it, Mike? They're just the people get
1: it's deep thoughts for shallow minds. Mm-mm-mm. You know, they're just incredible that they actually sit there and spew the crap that they spew, thinking that they make sense.
0: Well, yeah, they don't need to make sense because the news media doesn't demand that they make sense. They just give them a fluff job every day. Acts of journalistic gratification performed upon every Democrat every day by pretty much every news organization. It's extraordinary.
1: I think Ringling Brothers ought to put a call out and get their clowns back. You got Temu Obama down there and Jeffries and the other moron, whatever his name was yesterday. I don't know if he wanted to be Malcolm X or Eddie Murphy.
0: In Tennessee.
1: It's a clown show.
0: You're right about that, but it works for them because they threaten everybody. They call everybody every name in the book. Everybody's racist. Everybody's homophobic, whatever that is, and misogynist. And they just hurl insults at people. It's what they do. I had one call in yesterday. I guess it was yesterday, a Democrat. And all they do is just call people names and then slink away like grown up people with the brains of children.
1: They can't put together an argument because they don't have one.
0: Yeah.
1: You know, everything is emotions. There's no life. There's no rhyme. There's no reason.
0: Yeah.
1: It's just, like you say, it's a mental illness.
0: Yeah. Yeah, it really is. How's everything in Queens, New York?
1: Oh, it's gorgeous.
0: Is that right?
1: You know, we have a moron commie sitting in City Hall, and we got a bigger moron sitting up in Albany.
0: Yeah. Yeah. That's tough. Yeah, we got a soundbite or two of them coming up, actually, Mike. Mike, thank you for the call. And you're right, this probably is the best that they have to offer. It's as good as it gets in the Democrat Party.
2: They're not sending their best. They're not sending you.
0: I love that. It's President Trump talking about illegal aliens, of course. But it occurred to me one day that he could be talking about the Democrats in Congress, couldn't he?
1: Or it could be gurgles. You never know.
0: Yeah, it could be gurgle. It could be the gurgle thing, too. Yeah, that's a fact. Mike, thank you. Have a great New York City weekend.
1: Thank you. You do the same, Chris.
0: Yeah, man, thanks. I'll do what I can. And let's go to, because now we're talking to Mike. He's in Queens, New York, and across the river he's got AOC as a member of the House of Representatives. It's a terrible, awful thing. She killed lots of jobs. She killed the Amazon move to New York City because she's stupid. And that costs thousands of jobs, people that would, you know, make six figures and be able to pay their rent in New York and maybe go out and have a beer and a burger every now and then. But let's go to AOC. She did a podcast, because isn't everybody doing a podcast with an actress, apparently, named Ilana Glazer. And Ilana Glazer is a left-wing extremist radical, not bright, ill-informed, doesn't know what she's talking about. The huge, just a kind of a typical Democrat liberal woman. You know, more than 50% of white liberal women have been diagnosed with one mental illness or another, and sometimes more than one. But here's Alexandria Ocasio-Cortez, Sandy Cortez, on a podcast with an alleged actress named Ilana Glazer, and they're listen to this. Apparently, black people, not Greeks, African Americans, black people, United States of America, invented democracy, created democracy, and Western civilization, not the Greeks. I've been to the hillside in Athens more than once, where the Greeks thousands of years ago gathered and they created democracy. But here's Alexandria Ocasio-Cortez with her civics lessons for morons. AOC is, a Democrat teacher.
3: Black Americans really created democracy in
4: this
3: country.
4: That's exactly right.
0: That's exactly right.
3: They made something from nothing.
0: They made something from nothing because Black Americans and Glazer, absolutely right. That is absolutely and so completely right that Black Americans really created democracy. Now that wouldn't be fair to democracy or the English language or to history or to reality-based life forms on the planet Earth, but the Democrat Party is membership is a mental illness. So wait a minute, the Black Americans created democracy in America and beyond because she knows. The history of the United States of America created democracy. And that's just the Democrat Party for you. And the idiot actress, Ilana Glazer, this is great stuff, too, saying this is where AOC says you can't legitimately earn $1 billion. And then you start ticking off all the Democrats. And the Washington Post, they named George Soros' son, who's never earned anything in his life. Amazing stuff. They get dumber with each rotation of the planet. So she's doing the podcast, and she says first that Black Americans invented democracy and created democracy.
3: Black Americans really created democracy in
4: this
3: country.
4: That's exactly right.
0: That's exactly right. That's exactly right. And you're never called upon to explain that, because then you'd have to fall down a flight of stairs and maybe accidentally walk into an open elevator shaft and plummet to your death because you're so stupid. Isn't that amazing? Now, let me just say that is not what happened. That's not what happened. That's no slam on black people. You're not, you know, not expected to create democracy in the United States. There were some of the greatest geniuses in the history of humankind, our founding fathers, that created democracy in what is now the United States of America. There was no United States of America. There were colonies under the silken boot of King George III. And then we kicked some butt, the most powerful empire in the world. And then we created the most powerful country in the world, most successful country, the freest country in the world, even though we were saddled with slavery by the empire of the United Kingdom and the King of England and all that stuff. But we started undoing that in 1777, banishing slavery in Vermont, for example. But never mind that. So, I mean, that's just ridiculous. No, the Greeks created democracy. The Romans, let's not leave out the Roman Empire ever, because you got to think of the Roman Empire at least once a day, because they're so much better than you are, especially if you're a Democrat. So we've got that going on, and amazing. And so AOC said that you can't, it's a black people created democracy in America. And that's, from nothing, she said. Black Americans built democracy from nothing. Yeah, there was nothing. They landed here. I guess black people discovered America. Nobody discovered America. They're very angry about that discovering America thing.
5: We taught philosophy and astrology and mathematics before Socrates and them Greek homos ever got around.
0: See, there maybe that's the Reverend Al Charlatan years ago. We love that soundbite. Said long before them Greek homos ever came up with democracy. He said we, and he's talking about Nubians, which are not sub-Saharan Africans, not black Africans, but they were a hell of a slave trader outfit. They brutally enslaved everyone they could enslave, and he likes the idea of being a Nubian and being the OG in slavery, because, you know, the Jews, enslaving the Jews, you build your pyramids over here and all this stuff. They're all mental. They're mental dwarves. And then AOC, on the same moron podcast, talking about, because they're very resentful of success, and they're against financial success, businesses, capitalism. They're against capitalism. They are for slavery is really what they're for, state slavery. But here's AOC saying that, explaining to her way of thinking, you cannot legitimately earn $1 billion unless you're George Soros or Kim Kardashian, or you give a lot of money to Democrats, in which case it's okay.
6: You can't earn $1 billion.
0: You can't?
4: That's right.
6: You just
0: That's
6: can't
0: right,
6: earn
0: she said.
6: That.
4: That's exactly correct.
0: That's exactly
4: you can,
0: correct.
6: You can get market power.
0: You can get market power.
6: Break rules. You can do all sorts of things. You can abuse labor laws.
4: Yep.
6: You can pay people less than what they're worth.
4: Yep.
6: But you
4: yep.
6: can't earn that, right? Since you didn't earn that, you have to create a myth of earning it.

0: she can become a lawyer. Why? I don't know. She's worth $1.9 billion, you know? At 0.9, that's $900 million. That's, you could buy a boat. You know, you could have, you could definitely get a boat if you had that kind of money. Yeah, you have to abuse labor laws, and then you have to create the myth of earning the money. This is how you set the stage for communism. This is how you set the stage in discussion and in public discourse for stealing everything. For the state, you know, they agree with Chairman Mao that all power comes from the barrel of a gun. They don't believe that you have legitimately made your way in the world. And, you know, you can't just earn $1 billion.
1: We kind of agree with Mao that political power comes largely from the barrel of a gun.
0: And they say you didn't earn it. That's the next step, is the state comes and says, because you didn't earn it, once they establish that falsehood, as communists have done for a long time, and stupid people like AOC. This all reminded Michael of a fun clip on the TV show Futurama, where they talked about the very same thing that AOC was talking about.
2: You can't own property, man.
3: I can, but that's because I'm not a penniless hippie.
0: That's because I'm not a penniless. You can't own property. You can't be a billionaire. You can't earn $1 billion. A lot of people have earned $1 billion. Hey, AOC, how about the communists in China who are billionaires? Have they earned their way to their $1 billion? Yeah, you can't earn $1 billion. You can get market power. You can break rules. You can abuse labor laws. You can pay people less. You can abuse people, but you can't ever earn $1 billion. And because that falsehood is declared to be true, you have to create a myth surrounding yourself that you earned it somehow. This is, she's too stupid to know the gravity of what she's saying as a member of Congress in the United States. And honestly, I do think she's not intelligent enough, wise enough, educated enough to understand how ignorant she sounds right out of Saturday Night Live.
4: If you got a business, that you didn't build that. Somebody else made that happen.
0: There you go. They're coming for everything. The left is coming for your rights.

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0: Yes. AOC, the Democrat Party, the news media, circled fast in a hot tub. I've got a UFO story for you today, and Somalis stealing hundreds of millions more for phony corporations that they've set up with the help of the Democrat Party, which is a criminal organization. You know, the Democrat Party. Let's go back to the telephones, Michael. Let's go to Kevin, calling from Alexandria, Virginia. Kevin, you're on the Chris Plant Show.
1: I'm confused as far as AOC and her version of history. But then again, I'm looking back to last summer at the Kennedy Center watching Hamilton, and all of a sudden the light went off. I realized that, well, hold on a second. AOC probably saw Hamilton.
0: She saw Hamilton and thought that it was historically accurate.
1: Exactly. All the founding fathers were African Americans, and they spoke in hip, rap talk. So, well, of course. So I just wanted to clarify any confusion anyone might have as far as her interpretation of history.
0: That is brilliant. That makes perfect sense. It all comes clear now. Here comes Thomas Jefferson and Alexander Hamilton, and they're straightening it all out, Kevin, because you're absolutely right, because this has become the new version of American history, Hamilton.
1: Yeah.
0: Yeah, Michael and I are working on a major motion picture about the Reverend Dr. Martin Luther King, and Martin Luther King in this movie is going to be a white guy. It might be Michael Piercy.
1: It's creative. It's very creative, and it's very open to interpretation.
0: If they're not open minded enough to accept that, then what are we going to do about Hamilton and a whole lot of other things? The race baiting left. The Democrat Party, AOC, we have more Democrat hijinks coming up because they never stop.

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4: 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I don't know where the hour went. The book is called American Rambler.

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0: We are Red Eye Radio. He is Eric Carly, and I'm Gary McNamara. Yeah, so what I got out of really the last couple of days in California with both the mayoral debate last night and another governor's debate, I think it's really interesting because I know it's just California, but right. the fact is it's the place that has gone most bonkers liberal.
1: Yeah.
0: And you can see by the Democrats that are running that almost all of them were integral in creating the problems. They're not going to change what they believe,
1: no.
0: But they believe that really continuing the same thing that's being criticized is the way to success.
2: Yeah.
0: And they're not going to change.
2: Right.
0: And we'll have examples coming up.

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0: We are Red Eye Radio. He is Eric Cronin. I'm Gary McNamara. Welcome and good morning. Very quickly, I can play this audio cut real quick. This is Dershowitz, okay?
1: All right.
0: Very quick. Here we go.
2: I don't think Hitler stood up for the Jewish community and imposed restrictions on Harvard because of its failure to deal with anti-Semitism. Trump is the anti-Hitler. He's exactly the opposite. He's standing up for the Jewish community.
0: There you go. Yeah,
1: there you go. Right there.
0: And that's what's so mind-boggling is none of the stuff makes sense. They never attempt to even connect any dots. There's no critical thinking.
1: They just talk their way around it.
0: Yeah, it's just amazing where the left is right now.
1: And make excuses for Plattner.
0: Yeah.
1: Wow.
0: Yep.
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0: We are Red Eye Radio. He is Eric Carly, and I'm Gary McNamara. Welcome and good morning. Very quickly, I can play this audio cut real quick. This is Dershowitz, okay?
1: All right.
0: Very quick. Here we go.
2: I don't think Hitler stood up for the Jewish community and imposed restrictions on Harvard because of its failure to deal with anti-Semitism. Trump is the anti-Hitler. He's exactly the opposite. He's standing up for the Jewish community.
0: There you go. Yeah,
1: there you go. Right there.
0: And that's what's so mind-boggling is none of the stuff makes sense. They never attempt to even connect any dots. There's no critical thinking.
1: They just talk their way around it.
0: Yeah, it's just amazing what the left is right now.
1: And make excuses for Plattner.
0: Yeah.
1: Wow.
0: Yep.
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2: 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On the docket, the world's first hydrogen turboprop debuts, beer made with carbon dioxide captured from thin air, and shale oil's next surge. 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For those of you who enjoy Substack, you can find me there too, at Ken, the letter C, I-O-W-A. I am a proud member of the Iowa Writers Collaborative. From the Tech Mobility News Desk, we're going to talk about vehicle quality. I recently, in the last few weeks, had an opportunity to spend some quality time with the Land Rover Range Rover Sport. And as far as a luxury SUV goes, it would seem that the Sport would have it all. It's luxurious. It could go anywhere. It has got capability in spades, this thing. It can ford water up to 28, 29 inches. With no problem whatsoever. It can tackle crazy grades. It's built to do all that stuff, yet coddle passengers in all kinds of luxury and comfort. And that would be awesome, except for one recurring problem that the brand can't seem to shake. And it's its quality. They have been perennially at the bottom of the Consumer Reports evaluations year after year after year. And it would seem to me that somebody would get sick and tired of it at some point and spend the necessary money to make the necessary changes. You would think that, but that's not what's happening. And I've said here before that in the annual evaluation that Consumer Reports shares, they have hundreds of thousands of owners who send in information on a variety of vehicles. They deduced years ago that in order to stay average, in order to give an average rating 2 years in a row, the vehicle would have to improve by 10% just to stay level. If it didn't change, it would actually drop in the ratings. So in order to even get an average rating from Consumer Reports in their annual new vehicle ratings, you would have to improve 10% a year. You would have to continuously be improving. The reason why I bring this up is that of the remaining British-based or traditional British manufacturers, besides Land Rover, is Mini. And you may have heard of Mini. Mini was part of British Rover at one time, which was now owned by BMW. Here's the funny thing. For this past evaluation, and we're talking about the J.D. Power U.S. Vehicle Dependability Study, is what we're talking about right here. Two high-volume British brands with vastly different results in this survey. the least expensive Land Rover vehicle, the Range Rover Evoque, $50,000, cost twice as much as the least expensive two-door Mini Cooper Oxford Edition. Which one do you think has higher quality? If you said the Mini Cooper, you've been listening. But get this. The Mini finished third behind Lexus, and here's a surprise, Buick. Very likely the highest ever showing for a British-made car. Land Rover, by comparison, still stuck in the muck near the bottom of the rankings. The same place it's been stalled for years. I don't get it. I don't get it. When you spend your hard-earned money, and when you invest in an aspirational brand, I mean, after all, Land Rover's been around since 1948. You are expecting a vehicle, a premium vehicle, to yield a premium experience. And part of that premium experience is not just the bells and whistles. It's the quality. Folks of a certain age might remember a certain television manufacturer that always used to say the quality goes in before the name goes on. And that was Zenith. You would think in this hyper-competitive world in the automotive industry that every single manufacturer would have quality first and foremost. Now, last week, we talked about Stellantis. And the previous company, as Chrysler Corporation, had always had a problem with quality. And I reported last week that Stellantis went out and hired 2,000 engineers. 2,000! Their number one concern, their only concern, not design, not fancy new things they can do, quality. Quality. That's what they're talking about, quality. They're recommitting to quality because they know at these price points, consumers ain't having it. The question you may ask, and it's the question I would ask, is, okay, it's not like this is Range Rover or Land Rover's first rodeo. What is the problem? What's the problem? Well, bear in mind that Jaguar and Land Rover are owned by the same folk. And at one time, are you ready for this? It used to be owned by the Ford Motor Company. Ford paid $2.5 billion for Jaguar in 1989. They spent that equivalent again over the next 15 years trying to turn it around. And then finally, they sold it. They sold it to an Indian company called Tata Motors, who owns these two brands. And right in the middle of everything right now, Jaguar went offline because they were taking their whole lineup to electric. And it was going to take about 9 months, 10 months. And they weren't making anything as they converted. And wouldn't you know it, right in the middle of all of this, on top of everything else they're dealing with, they got hacked and jammed them up for another 6 weeks. Well, they ain't going to do anything. It's like they couldn't catch a break. Couldn't catch a break. If that's not enough, their main plant, where the Range Rovers are made, was down until the middle of last month because of a supplier issue. So you got to ask yourself, there are automakers all around the world. Stellantis, Ford, General Motors, Toyota, Mercedes-Benz, BMW, Audi, Volkswagen. They all got to deal with the same pressures. They've got suppliers. They've got issues. They are in it to win it. Nobody is sitting around letting their quality slip. Shoot, Hyundai, Kia, and Genesis have been catching on like wildfire in the United States. Part of that is they've been improving quality for the last 25 years. They've been working on it. And they're competitive. And throughout all of this crazy right now, until just very recently, their sales have been growing by double digits. I don't understand this. I don't. You would think that if I was going to ask you to invest 70, 80, 90, 100, 110, $120,000 to buy one of my vehicles. That quality is the minimum I would expect out of an aspirational quality brand. And it's something for years that seems to have bedeviled both Jaguar and Land Rover. I don't get it. I mean, it was a beautiful vehicle, drove great. I mean, it had all kinds of stuff. It was really modern. But would I part with almost $100,000 knowing that the quality is at the bottom of the list, that even mass market cars, shoot, Chevrolet has higher quality than a Land Rover? Let that sink in. Chevy Trax, they're entry level, better. The AEP 100 hydrogen turboprop engine completed a 16-minute flight. 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

0: Nissan Sentra has a great deal of room. A very smooth ride. And a cabin that's so quiet. It might surprise you. The Nissan Sentra.
1: The Nissan Sentra, formerly a Datsun, that vehicle has been in their lineup for over 45 years. Even still in the lineup today, an economical little car that they tried to really back then encourage you to believe that it was a little bit more powerful than it was. And bear in mind, these small cars, which were well-made and got great gas mileage, weren't particularly powerful. In fact, you'd be impressed if that thing had more than 100 horsepower. And I kind of doubt that it did. But 1996 was the year. That's over 30 years ago. Just to give you an idea what they were pushing then, they wanted you to believe that $11,599, where it started, would get you the equivalent of maybe a larger car in an economical, smaller package. I'll leave you to be the judge of that. The first real-world test of a powerful hydrogen turboprop engine occurred earlier this year in China. Attached to a large unmanned cargo aircraft, the 16,535-pound craft, 8 tons, was powered by the Chinese-built AEP-100 engine. Let me be clear. Just because America has stopped supporting alternative propulsion systems doesn't mean the rest of the world has too. This is topic A. Let me be plain here. Why am I even bringing this up? Who cares, right? Who cares about a hydrogen-powered turboprop engine? You should. Here's why. As long as you have an industry that is spending money to develop, expand, reach, get more efficient, there are knock-on benefits to inventions. Things that they learned in developing this, they'll be able to use in other industries even. This is not just refined to or confined to the commercial aircraft industry. Now, number one, notice we're talking about a turboprop, not a jet engine. Number two, what that means is if it's a turboprop and it's successful, and chances are they're going to use that like they did in the test for just cargo. Let's look at that for a minute. If you can find a way to operate a cargo craft for less money, because right now the cost of aviation fuel, superimpose on that, it could be autonomous. Now I've just lowered the cost of delivery. And with all the sensors and the fact that because of where we are in the world, we are forcing China to become self-reliant. That means all the sensors, all the technology, everything they would need to develop that is autonomous are going to be right there. And there will be synergies from all of this technology. Let me take you back. Let me give you context in the United States. During the period of the 1960s, when the U.S. was fully invested in putting a man on the moon by the end of the decade, there was a lot of development going on, a lot of basic research going on, a lot of things going on that, as a result, found their way into retail and commercial applications. Why? Because we invested the money and got the knock-on benefits of, hey, we invested that, we invented this. Oh, by the way, you can use it over here. That's materials and processes and procedures. The challenge is, and always has been, and I've seen it specifically in the auto industry, every time there's a recession, in the last 50 years, Detroit retrenches. First thing Detroit does is they stop spending research and development money. Second thing they do is then they pull back as best they can production. Then they start laying people off. Toyota, same situation. They don't lay people off. They'll get creative, but they keep them. They don't take their foot up from R&D expenses because they know that R&D is their way out when the recession goes away. They will have continued to advance. You don't believe me? Let me take you back 20 years ago, United States. Right before the Great Recession, under Alan Mulally, at the Ford Motor Company, the Ford Motor Company borrowed $19 billion. They mortgaged everything, including their logo. Why? The storm's coming. They were in a process of developing a brand new line of engines. The EcoBoost engines that are in Fords today were developed 20 years ago. If Ford had taken their foot up, if Ford had delayed, if Ford hadn't spent that money, they would not have been positioned to capitalize on the rebound. Ford was the only one of the big three that did not need any kind of government guarantee. When you are looking forward, when you realize the value of research and development, and not just automobiles, but aircraft, pick your industry, doesn't matter. The winners every single time might cut everywhere else, but they'll never take their foot up off of research and development. We are in a time now in this world where technology is accelerating. Developments are getting faster. AI has kicked open doors that were unimaginable just 5 years ago. People can do literally multitudes of times more with fewer people and get further with a better result than ever before. And we're still learning everything. Let me go a little bit further about this particular test. It was a 16-minute flight. It ran, the cargo vessel, the cargo craft ran 22 miles. It reached a speed of 137 miles an hour at an altitude of 984 feet. Doesn't sound like much. That was its first maiden flight. No doubt they will take information, they will tweak that, and it will get it better. But they will walk away with an advantage. But the question I ask, what other knock-on benefits did they get as a result of this program? As a result of getting this thing airborne, what else in terms of materials, ceilings, how hydrogen is used, stored, manipulated? What else did they learn? How else will they apply it? That, my friends, is the magical why you can't just stop. You can't be short-sighted and be in business. Because temporary gains are just that. Short-term gains never, ever benefit long-term strategies. And that's where we've got to be. I'm voting for research and development. Always, continuously, always. Because if you don't move forward, you die. Beer made with carbon dioxide captured from thin air, only in California. But how does it taste? This is the Tech Mobility Show.

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4: Sometimes you can tell a lot about what someone wants to do offline by looking at what they do online. Let me tell you about Pinterest's first parenting trend report. Pinterest is a huge platform. They have 600 million monthly users, 80 billion searches per month. The report found a shift from the iPad kid era to now, when parents are actually more interested in real-world adventures and hands-on activities. The Global Trends and Insights lead at Pinterest told us, families are thoughtfully designing childhoods rooted in creativity, intention, and meaningful experiences. One psychologist we spoke to said he sees this as a reflection of parents' desire to build core capacities in their children: resilience, curiosity, self-regulation, empathy. These things don't grow automatically, but are built through lived experience. I'm Dr. Sanjay Gupta, helping you live a better life.
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12: Just when you thought you've heard it all, a California craft brewery has launched what it claims is the world's first beer carbonated with carbon dioxide captured directly from the there on premise, marking a shift in how critical industrial input can be sourced. Cost? Taste? I got questions. This is Topic B. Full disclosure, I don't drink. I don't drink beer. Tried it once, did not like the taste. Sorry, just not my thing. But I couldn't walk past this. Right now, carbon dioxide is an important ingredient, not just in soft drinks, but in beer as well. And since typically CO2 is derived from other processes that are based in fossil fuels, obviously you can see where this is going. With the price of fossil fuels, feedstocks, whether it be crude oil or a derivative, a mid-range derivative that it gets it from, cost is an issue. What has been developed here, and I want to stress the fact that they are pulling CO2, carbon dioxide, from the air at the brewery. This is an on-site carbon capture setup. It's not getting piped. It's not getting from somewhere else. They're doing it right there. The name of the company is Air Capture, a company focused on direct air capture, and they partnered with Almanac Beer Company to debut, it's called Flow Clean Air Edition, or Flow CAE for short. This system sits inside of Almanac's brewery in Alameda, California, and it pulls CO2 from ambient air and refines it to beverage-grade quality before feeding it into the brewing process. This particular piece takes you back and talks about a nationwide CO2 shortage back 4 years ago, which disrupted operations and raised costs across food and beverage sectors, with breweries among the hardest hit. The shortage exposed a structural weakness, though. Most commercial CO2 comes from fossil fuel-linked processes, such as ammonia and ethanol production. And when those slow or divert supply, downstream users feel the shock. So you're running a craft brewery, and you're trying to mitigate your inputs like everybody. And if CO2 is related to anything to do with fossil fuels right now, the cost of CO2 that you are taking in, that you're bringing in, has gone up significantly. As a producer of a product and your inputs are high, you also are sensitive to what your customers are willing to pay for your product. So you know you got a little room, but not much. So if the cost of CO2 goes up 50%, do you really think you can hike the price of your beer 50% now? So you need to do something. This system is scaled, not large. It's scaled for the brewery. And it produces liquid CO2 at 99.999% purity, exceeding standard beverage requirements. So you're getting on demand, better than required, at a lower cost. This approach reframes carbon dioxide as a localized input rather than a volatile byproduct. For brewers, it reduces exposure to supply disruptions and price swings. And it also offers a more predictable production environment. Until now, CO2 has been a volatile byproduct of fuel and chemical production. That's Matt Atwood, CEO and founder of Air Capture. With Flow Clean Air Edition, we're making high purity CO2 from the air right where it's needed. And this is important, delivering it at a cost that works for business owners. Stop right there. We've talked about direct air capture CO2. We talked about it at length. We talked about the initial processes in Iceland. We talked about how this process is incredibly energy efficient at the scale in which they were doing it. Here's the kicker, though. Since they're not relying on fossil fuel linked production, and since they've got it downscale, this is a small unit, and that's the magic. There are other applications: food, refrigeration, concrete production, and agriculture. And the most important thing, the approach is now commercially viable rather than experimental. Commercially viable. What that means is it makes economic sense to the brewery. It means that the brewery can put this system in, get rid of one of their volatile inputs, and not interrupt their beer making processes. And commercial viable means it's at worst competitive and at best cheaper and unlimited, really unlimited. The article doesn't talk about it, but I've got to assume that they got the energy consumption issue under control. The piece says that Almanac installed the unit without building a new facility or disrupting production. And the system now feeds the captured atmospheric CO2 directly into the brewing line. And that creates a closed loop process where carbon becomes a reusable resource. In other words, the brewery ends up benefiting the environment as a benefit, as a side benefit, because it's pulling greenhouse gases out of the air at the location in a cost-affordable way that makes sense to the brewery. Question I got, is this CO2 any different from the CO2 they were buying? And here's a side note, because this is pure, does it impact the taste? Article doesn't say. I don't know how this stuff tasted with conventional source CO2 as opposed to the locally sourced CO2. Maybe it's a moot point because it looks like they didn't have to change anything. That pretty much once they've refined it to that grade, they could put it right in the system just like any other CO2 they've been buying. As a result, the brewery no longer depends on distant industrial CO2 supply. Here's a question. Depending on their production, and I have no idea what their capacity is, could they also resell it locally? It's food for thought. This could actually become a profit center, particularly if they have other brewers nearby or soft drink manufacturers nearby or anybody else who has a need for stable, reliable, on-demand CO2. Can you imagine? This could not only help the brewery, but it could be a profit center. That is a question. But I would be curious for somebody to taste this stuff and compare it and said, well, you know, how does this compare to their other beers? Is there, do you even make a notice? They've made a big deal about what, where it's coming from, but at the end of the day, does it taste okay? Because you could be all this great stuff, but if beer don't taste good, nobody's buying it. Hard truth. So I guess we'll have to see. But here is another way people are tackling problems in front of them, particularly when it comes to greenhouse gases. They're making beer with it. Despite predictions of peak shale, a new level of scale and innovation may usher in its next act. We are the Tech Mobility Show.

0: Go see them at 6th and McVicker.
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7: You know, I watched a video the other day about kids getting landlines at home. We haven't had a landline in my house in I can't even tell you how long. But seeing these parents about my age being teleported back to their own childhoods, a simpler time before screens, was really powerful. And as for the kids, they sat and had conversations with their grandparents without multitasking or being distracted by a screen. I thought this was a great way to have kids stay in touch with family members and friends without getting sucked into the smartphone era too young. Of course, you need other people close by to hop on board as well if this is something that's going to work. Perhaps most important, I realized, these relics can be a great conversation starter with your children. You can talk about what it really means to be connected in this day and age. Things have changed a lot. I'm Dr. Sanjay Gupta, helping you live a better life.
8: The shale oil sector in North America has been the driver of energy supply growth and independence over the last 20 years, reshaping the global energy landscape. Like the dire predictions of peak oil over 50 years ago, the talk of peak shale actually may be premature. There are 27 emerging technologies and new oil field practices that can unlock the next era for the shale oil industry. This is Topic C. I've been accused by some of not telling both sides. Some people think I'm totally dialed in to EVs and totally dialed in to alternative energy. And while I still do believe it's the best thing for the planet and the best thing for your pocketbook, I do want to share both sides. So let's talk shale oil for a minute. I have said previously that the experts in the field were talking about peak shale in the next 5 years. Said that. I want to quantify that. I'm looking at a McKinsey and Company white paper that says, and I quote, "Shale's next surge, how 27 innovations could unlock a new growth era." This is in March. This came out this past March. And they're talking about a reimagining of everything. Some of it is technology at the well. Some of it is technology, how it's managed. But one thing's for sure. So let's deal with what we know and still true. Shale oil wells give the highest pressure and the most benefit in the first 2 to 3 years of its life. That didn't change. Those are called tier one wells. Tier one wells are still going to play out. Where the magic is the tier two wells, of which there are 50 to 80,000 of them in the United States. There's potential there, but they're not as readily usable. The technologies that this white paper talks about is talking about pretty much how to take those tier twos and apply technology in such a way that they will come up to tier one standards. At best, they believe that they can expand and delay peak shale to the late 2030s, at least through 2035, maybe a little later, depending. I won't bore you with all the technical jargon in this piece relative to how they're going to do it. But what I can tell you, and I'm going to skip to it, is that these 27 innovations wrap around the following areas in oil production: oil field development, well drilling, something called completions, once you get the well drilled in order to get it online. Production optimization, how do you get the most out of a well that's played out? Facilities, this is what they call midstream. This would be pipelines and storage facilities and all of that. And then finally, logistics and maintenance. All of these sections have a benefit of, as they apply technology, and yes, they're applying AI too, in order to unlock more production to make it profitable. How profitable? They believe that they can reduce the break even for these wells between $7 and $13 a barrel. That the innovations could elevate between 55,000 and 80,000 tier two drilling sites to tier one status, potentially extending shale's peak by up to 3 years and increasing U.S. onshore oil production to as many as 13 million barrels of oil per day. And that's based on McKinsey analysis. Producers will have to pursue disciplined capital allocation, build consolidation-driven scale, and rapidly adopt and industrialize emerging technologies. Basically, as they talk to their investors, up till now, the investors have been pulling money out. In order to get here, the investors are going to have to be along for the ride. They're going to have to scoop up available properties, which is what happens in the oil industry every time. And the price of oil drops below a certain level, the people who are overextended are the ones that usually get bought up. And usually it's a way for larger, better financed oil companies to buy capacity on the cheap, to buy additional rigs, to buy additional land, to buy a lot of other things that is less than market price. Because typically, if you're a wildcatter, you're operating on the edge, not just in what you bet where you're going to drill, but how you finance your business. Usually, they are probably the most capital thin of the whole operation. There's a part in here for refiners, too. And the problem is, we've been closing refineries around the country. Not opening, closing them. There's also issues where it talks about the need for additional pipelines. Well, that's fine too, but most Americans have a not-in-my-backyard mentality when it comes to this. And if you go back 10 to 15 years, there was a big to-do when the oil industry started shipping oil by train. You know, where you had unit trains, like you would see in the Midwest for grain, you were seeing them for oil. And about 25 years ago, a major one derailed in a small Canadian town and basically wiped the town off the map. So people were really concerned about that. You might also remember the Keystone Pipeline and all the drama it went through to try to get that built. You may also know, if you're living in the Midwest, the upper Midwest, there's a carbon capture pipeline trying to get built. It's not going well. And then we're in the Midwest. Can you imagine the more populated areas if you go to either coast trying to get a pipeline built from where the wells are, from where the refineries are. It's necessary. If we are going to get the benefit out of this expanded technology that the oil field and the oil producers will be using in order to get the most, absolute most, out of their current

0: Go see them at 6th and McVicker.
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10: The next steps. I'm Paul Stevens, Fox News. That cruise ship connected to a hantavirus outbreak now arriving in Spain, where passengers are disembarking.
11: Some of the more than 100 passengers on board the hantavirus plagued MV Hondius leaving the ship this morning. It arrived a few hours ago in the Canary Islands. The World Health Organization is reassuring people on the island that there's no risk to the public. And Spanish health officials say the passengers all remain asymptomatic. While none of the current passengers have tested positive for hantavirus, the outbreak did earlier kill three people on board and several others tested positive. The remaining passengers are now disembarking in groups by nationality, then go straight to the airport for flights to their home country. 17 Americans on the ship will be flown to Nebraska, where they'll be monitored by a CDC team.
10: And that's Fox's Chandley Painter. The cruise ship first set sail April 1 with the first death connected to the hantavirus reported on April the 11th. Tensions still high in the Strait of Hormuz as allies send support to the region.
12: U.S. Central Command says American forces have redirected 58 commercial vessels and disabled four since April 13th. CENTCOM also releasing footage of the U.S. military striking and disabling two Iranian oil tankers trying to breach the American blockade. One senior British official tells Fox the HMS Dragon Type 45 destroyer now is in the Gulf to protect ships in the waterway. The UK's Ministry of Defense today explains that the ship will support efforts to clear mines and again protect ships. Britain and France have talked about this multinational coalition that they're going to try to

0: go see them at 6th and McVicker.gov.
1: 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In the Law Enforcement Talk Radio Show, we are joined by special guests talking about their experiences, the realities of investigating crimes, plus those who have experienced horrendous trauma. Police, first responders, military, and victims of crime share their stories. Hi, I'm John J. Wiley. In addition to being a broadcaster, I'm also a retired police sergeant. 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He's a retired prosecutor from Washington, D.C., specializing in prosecuting violent crimes and murders. His first case was a particularly brutal murder of a mother and daughter. That case was solved in part, one of the first cases in Washington, D.C., solved almost entirely by DNA. He's here to talk about prosecuting these crimes, the dangers, becoming an author, and more. You can find us on Facebook. Look for and like the Law Enforcement Talk Radio Show Facebook page. Contact us from Northern Virginia. We have Kevin Flynn on the Law Enforcement Talk Radio Show. Kevin is a retired prosecutor, a federal prosecutor, prosecuted successfully violent crimes and murders in Washington, D.C., and he's also author of two books. One is called Rock Creek. The other one is first book, Relentless Pursuit. You can get more information about those at KevinFlynnAuthor.com. Kevin, thanks for being a guest on the show and for your service. Both very much appreciated.
2: Well, thank you for having me on the show, and thank you for your service too as well, Jay.
1: And by the way, Baltimore and Washington, D.C. are only about 40 minutes apart. It's not 45 if you're bad traffic. It's really bad traffic, like on the BW Parkway. You could be there for like hours and hours, but they're worlds apart. In Baltimore, we had assistant state's attorneys. In D.C., it was different because you guys are not a state, so you had federal prosecutors. I never knew what to call you guys.
2: Well, you know, we called ourselves federal prosecutors because of what, that's what we are or were. Or that's what I was in the U.S. Attorney's Office. But because D.C. isn't a state, we handled not only federal crimes like carjackings and terrorist incidents and things like that, but there was the local side of the office that handled the kinds of cases that a local district attorney's office would handle, rapes, murders, shootings, things like that. And so that was one of the things that appealed to me the most about the job when I entered it in 1987, was the fact that I was going to be working for the Department of Justice, which was an institution that has the resources at its disposal prestige and certain things like that. But most importantly, was that I was going to be able to handle the kinds of cases that are, to me, the most interesting and affect the community, the community that I served the most deeply. And so that sort of hands-on street crime experience was invaluable to me.
1: And there's a big difference between, there's different branches of law. And when I say guys, I need to clarify this, I say it every episode. That's the terminology we use in law enforcement, and that refers to men and women. We don't really give a hoot about your gender, never really have. When it came to prosecutors, assistant state's attorneys, whatever it was, you had men and women that did their job, and it was quite the grind. There was, 5 days a week. Sometimes you're handling 7, 8, 9 cases. You got trial preparation. It was never ending for you guys, wasn't it?
2: It was a demanding job, but my wife, she and I met at the U.S. Attorney's Office. We raised two kids who are now both lawyers and both also interested in public service. So I was able over the years because of a great home life that I had, but also a thriving work life, to be able to balance both, and to be able to sort of be a family man, but at the same time handle a demanding job. But it was a 6-day-a-week job for most of my career. Wow. Except on days when one of the kids had a sporting event or there was some family activity on a Sunday. It was pretty routine for me to go in on Sundays as well. The overlap of work from Friday into the weekend was constant. It was demanding, but a lot of adrenaline.
1: A lot of people really don't appreciate what the prosecutors go through, and the public defenders for that matter either.
2: That's right. It's whether you're on the side, and I don't want to be sort of like simplistic about this, but whether you're on the side of the victim side or the defendant side, whether you're a prosecutor or a public defender, you're inspired by that. It makes you put in many more hours, I think, than you might if in my case, if I was just working for a corporate client.
1: It's a big difference. And the last thing, there's actually two things I want to get into. One is, and maybe you can explain it better than me. I somehow think you can. The police are similar, but they're a different jurisdiction, different branch of the government than the state's attorneys or prosecutors. Am I correct?
2: Yeah, I worked for most of my career. Most of my cases involved the Metropolitan Police Department, which is the D.C. local police. Now, some of my cases did involve the FBI. One of my cases, the last significant case that I worked on before I left the office in 2023, involved the Bureau of Alcohol, Tobacco, and Firearms. But most of my cases, I was working hand to hand with the Metropolitan Police Department, the local police officers.
1: And the last question I want to ask, and this drives me absolutely bonkers, especially on TV news. They'll say, well, the case doesn't have a smoking gun. It's all circumstantial evidence. And I go, my wife yells at me. She's like, I've heard it before. I've heard it. Almost all cases are based off circumstantial evidence. Am I wrong?
2: There's one difference. Usually, in the legal terminology and the way that juries are instructed at the end of a trial is that there are cases that involve direct evidence and circumstantial evidence. And direct evidence is basically eyewitness testimony.
1: Right.
2: That's what it comes down to. Circumstantial case is one that does not involve eyewitness testimony. That's really the most basic way to put it. But in the law and in life, there is no difference. A circumstantial case is not considered weaker just because there's not an eyewitness. In fact, some of the strongest cases that I handle.
1: I'm glad you said that. I was getting ready to ask you that question because we both know that some of the weakest evidence is eyewitness evidence, and that doesn't mean it's not powerful. It just means they're more prone to mistakes than say blood, fiber evidence, ballistic evidence, all that stuff.
2: That's right. There's no doubt about that. Particularly back when I first started the prosecuting cases, the whole identification process that the police used was different, and I think arguably less reliable. I had some cases early on that I look back on, and I don't doubt that I got a good conviction, but it was a stranger on stranger eyewitness identification case. I was confident at the time. I still would be confident if I look back on those. But the fact is that if you have a DNA hit off the crime scene, or you have surveillance camera footage definitively establishes a defendant's presence at a crime scene, or something like that, circumstantial scientific evidence, cell phone evidence, things that type of evidence. If you put all those pieces together, you can make a much more powerful case than, for example, a single witness eyewitness identification case.
1: Yeah, absolutely. And I just go crazy when they say it, somehow circumstantial evidence is not as strong. And we both know that is not the case. I want to go into your career a little bit. And here's one of the things I laugh at all the time. When people say they want to be police, they go, yeah, I'm going to college, which is great. And then they go in the academy, which is great. And they're like, and then I'm going right to becoming a homicide detective. And I go, well, it doesn't quite work like that. Is it the same thing with prosecuting violent crimes or murders as a prosecutor?
2: Oh, sure. Yeah. When I first started out, I handled misdemeanor cases, for 11 months. And those were basically simple assaults, theft cases, shopliftings, prostitution cases. In fact, I took over my wife's caseload in misdemeanors. I think I can say this, since a lot of our caseload was shoplifting and prostitution cases. My standard running joke is that I met my wife over stores and whores. But that was invaluable experience.
1: It is.
2: Back then, most misdemeanor cases were jury demandable. The defendant could demand a jury trial. So I had 26 jury trials before I even got out of misdemeanors. Then I went on to do drug felony cases, which were drug distribution cases. Went on to do more complex investigations. I was 3 years in the office before I handled a homicide.
1: And we're going to take a short break on that note. We'll turn our conversation with Kevin Flynn, retired prosecutor, prosecuting violent crimes and murders in Washington, D.C. Don't go anywhere. This is the Law Enforcement Talk Radio Show. We'll be right back.
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0: Return our conversation with Kevin Flynn on the Law Enforcement Talk Radio Show. Kevin is a retired prosecutor, prosecuted violent crimes and murders in Washington, D.C. And he's also author of two books, Rock Creek and Relentless Pursuit. Get more information about his books and him at KevinFlynnAuthor.com. That's KevinFlynnAuthor.com. Kevin, one of the first cases that you want to talk about is a particularly brutal mother and daughter murder. And that was the topic of your book, Relentless Pursuit. Am I correct on that one?
1: That's correct. It was I got the case in right within days of the double homicide happening in 1993. It's the last week in May of 93, just by happenstance, I happened to be on court duty when the case came in off of an arrest, so I was assigned the case, took the case over, and it's really no exaggeration to say it changed my life. Case happened in the northeast quadrant of D.C. Mother and daughter were, as it turned out, they were killed by, as the judicial process established, were killed by the mother's ex-boyfriend over a child support issue. They were, when the police first came on the scene, they were detectives on this scene who had been on the force for 25 years and had handled thousands of crime scenes. And I think to a person, they said that this was the worst crime scene in terms of just the gruesomeness and the brutality of it that they had ever seen. Both the mother and daughter had been eviscerated. Her daughter had been stabbed multiple times, and her heart had actually been taken out of her body, and it was never recovered. And this was the scene that the police happened on.
0: Her heart was removed and never recovered?
1: Was never recovered. And as it turned out, one of the key pieces of evidence, and we had no eyewitnesses, but one of the key pieces of evidence was the fact that he was a hunter, that the killer was a hunter, and a hunting manual was seized by the police in a search warrant on his house, and the hunting manual described the way that a hunter would field dress game, and that manner of field dressing a deer, which is something I've never done, that manner was mimicked in the way that the bodies were mutilated, were killed. Both of them were killed by way of a Y incision, and then their entrails were taken out as if they were hunted game. So it was a horrible, horrible case. And the more we got to know about, the more I got to know about the victims and their families, the more strongly I was incentivized to do everything I could, working with the police to make it harder for you to.
0: A lot of people, myself included, from time to time, found it to be more difficult once I got to know the victims and they humanized them. Did you encounter that?
1: No, it's hard. That's kind of hard to say. In this case, it was. I guess I can speak to this case the most strongly because the mother was just she was the center of this large family in D.C. She was the life of every party that she walked into. The daughter had enormous potential. She was quiet, but she was just described as being the most extraordinarily sweet young woman. She was 14 at the time she was killed, and I got to know them indirectly, of course, because I didn't know them in life. What was sustaining for me in that experience was working with the surviving family members who, to this day, the case came in 30-some years ago. Several of them are still close friends of mine, and we stay in touch. But they were just they were so spiritual, they were so powerful, they were so strong. They were just torn apart. My challenge was, I needed to basically lead them through each step of the process. That some of them had some skepticism about law enforcement, about the criminal justice system, and so I spent many, many hours just sitting down with them. One of the victims, the mother's sisters, had a big house out in Maryland, and so this family of literally like 60 or 75 people, we would doctor out there once a month, and I would explain everything to them. It was just easier than getting them on the phone or something like that. And walking them through that process was something that was, in addition, it was, we were mounting a case, we were developing evidence, we were going to court hearings, we were answering defendants' motions and things like that. But at the same time, about, I would say 50% of my job was basically just keeping them satisfied that in the end we would do everything we could to prove to establish to get justice for their family members, and that they could trust the system. And as it so happened, I was going through a personal family crisis at the time, because my father had been diagnosed with lung cancer, and in fact was that lung cancer was proven to be terminal on the first day of the trial. So the convergence of these two things was obviously unfortunate, but they were so strong and they were so spiritual, and so they, just as I had helped them through the process, the legal process, they helped me through this process. I was sustained by their strength as we were going through this whole ordeal together. So in some situations, you don't get to know the victims, even their families, very well. Unfortunately, I had cases where the family members of homicide victims didn't really care about the process and didn't show up for court, and it was hard to even get in touch with them to get identifying information about, or personal information about the victims.
0: I don't think a lot of people totally understand that. And I tell people, listen, there are people in Baltimore that I know I dealt with that have multiple sons that were murdered. Multiple. Two, three. Other ones in prison for long periods of time. And I don't think the average American really comprehends the level of violence. And here's the thing that we'll talk about later on. I've never been a homicide detective. I did make multiple homicide arrests. I did as a patrol officer, patrol sergeant, you name it. The most difficult ones to solve were stranger on stranger murders, but they were the exception to the rule. Usually it was someone that they knew.
1: Right. Yeah, that was my experience too. A fair amount of domestics over the years I handled, but also gang related murders. You had drug dealer murders. Oftentimes, I would say, in the majority of cases that I handled, they were not stranger on stranger cases. That was part of the process.
0: And one of the things that I think people don't realize too is there's we think of Washington D.C. and I'm as guilty as this as the next person. We think of Washington D.C. as the nation's capital, all the legislation, all that stuff, the White House, you name it. But there's also a very dark, violent side to that city that a lot of people don't appreciate. And there was a period of time, I can't recall exactly when it was, when Washington, D.C. was the number one or number two highest ranked per capita murder cities in the United States. And that fortunately has changed, or has it?
1: It has changed. It's changed dramatically. It was when I was, when I first got to homicide, I tried my first homicide case in 1990. 1991 in D.C., which is, of course, a city of only about 600,000 or thereabouts, there were 481 murders.
0: I want people to let that settle in, because we're here, short break. 660,000 people, 400 some odd murders. Baltimore is somewhere as well. We're talking with Kevin Flynn. This is the Law Enforcement Talk Radio Show. Don't go anywhere. We will be right back.
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0: during a conversation with Kevin Flynn on the Law Enforcement Talk Radio Show. Kevin is a retired prosecutor, prosecuted violent crimes and murders in Washington, D.C. He is also an author of two books, Rock Creek and Relentless Pursuit. Get more information about him at KevinFlynnAuthor.com. One of the things that immediately took me back, Kevin, was you describing the crime scene. And I don't have a point of comparison where it was as ruthless as that one was. All of them are bad. All of them are very, very bad. Some are worse than others. And one of the first things that we say when something is particularly heinous and there's like entrails and organs removed and all that stuff is that it was deeply personal. Was that something that you heard from the police on the scene?
1: Oh, absolutely. As soon as, really, I mean, it's in terms of various forms of killing, stabbings are almost always, that might be too much of a generalization, but it is very, very common for stabbings to be committed by people against people that they're close to,
0: right,
1: or were close to, or have some animosity arise out of that closeness. So the first thing that the police on that scene started considering was the inner circle of the victims, and you look first to the mother because it was more likely that she had some kind of a relationship or had some kind of dealings with someone who wanted to do her harm, and it was apparent fairly early that the 14-year-old was not the main target of the homicide. And the way we pieced it all together at the end was that based on blood stains and DNA evidence on the scene, where handprints in blood were located, things of that nature, that the mother was the main target, and the daughter likely heard what was going on, came downstairs, and then was killed because she was a witness in what had to have been a fit of complete rage on the part of the killer. And so the police started with the investigation with basically just interviewing the closest circle of people. Unfortunately, they were able to locate the last person to be with the victims when they were alive, and that was her son. The mother's son, the brother of the 14-year-old. And even in the midst of, he had been one of the first people to find the bodies, and he had been one of the people who got in contact with the police. And even in the midst of the trauma that he suffered and just what would have been the worst imaginable experience that somebody can have, he was a hero in the whole thing. He was able to sit down with the police, provide a very rational account, logical account of who he last saw his mother and sister with, and that was the ex-boyfriend who had come over. He came back on the scene not long afterwards, but there had been an interval when somebody else could have entered the house, but it certainly made it less likely that happened. The more that the police and I, as we investigated the case, found out about the defendant and his dealings with the mother, and particularly things that he had said of a threatening nature to her about what he would do to her. He made statements in front of other people about how he would retaliate against her if she continued to press him for child support for a child they had in common.
0: Was child support.
1: It was over child support, and he was somebody who was just philosophically and adamantly opposed to a man having to pay any support whatsoever unless he wanted to.
0: I got nothing good to say about that guy. First of all, he's a killer. Number one. Number two, I paid my child support. We didn't want a divorce, but that's what happened. But I paid my child support, and if anybody else has a problem with that, they can suck an egg. They need to step up plate and do what's the right thing.
1: Yeah, his theory was that he wasn't gonna submit to a court. He would do what he wanted to do on his own. But he wasn't doing what he needed to do, and so she had to take him to court. And so there was a court hearing scheduled for, I believe 3 days after from the time that the homicide took place. And that fact ended up being significant. It was what we call a triggering event.
0: Right.
1: There are oftentimes in a situation like that, there is something that is coming up that triggers a person to do a crime of violence like this.
0: And for most people, that they don't respond that way. They don't respond violently. They may not be happy about it. They may get mad. They may yell. They may do all sorts of things, but they don't do acts of violence. And one of the things that a lot of people, myself included, even with my years of police experience, Kevin, is I never quite understood that everything that goes along with domestic violence. We saw quite often the end result, and the end result oftentimes was murder, and it was not good. It was horrible.
1: Yeah, it's in this particular instance, what was interesting, the more I got to know about the defendant was that he was capable of this horrific act of just to even use the word brutality is to minimize what he did. On the other hand, he had been sort of like he had been a friend to various people in the family. He had been in a relationship with the mother for some years. He had attended their family picnics. They had a nickname for him. They spoke. One of the things that was extraordinary to me about their various family members that I got to know was that they were able to actually say they were deeply spiritual people, but they were also able to say good things about his good side, even knowing what he had done to their family.
0: That's tough to do.
1: Yeah, I met him years later. I actually had a face-to-face with him after the conviction. He was in jail, and I went to see if I could interview him as part of the writing of the book that I wrote about the case. And he walked into the room. He was a kind of a charismatic guy, but I knew. But there was a deadness in his eyes too, and what was lurking in his soul was mirrored by what you saw in his eyes, and that was what he was capable of.
0: I want to change your direction a little bit. And by the way, good work on this, because this guy was convicted. Obviously, he wouldn't go to jail, and he wrote the book. The book was called Relentless Pursuit, based on that story. And as horrible as it was, it and I hate this term. There's really no justice. There's no closure. It's just part of the process. I thank you for doing your end of it. And here's the thing that a lot of people don't get. Oftentimes, we know who committed the crime. We suspect they committed the crime. But there's a thing called evidence you got to have. Probable cause to take someone to arrest them, to bring them to court. And quite often that does not exist. And things like DNA that we hear about on TV, it didn't happen all the time. I want to draw your attention to a second case. This was another domestic violence murder where a wife was killed. Can you tell us about that one?
1: Sure. This murder happened in D.C. again in 1998, 5 years after the Diane Hawkins was the name of the mother, and her daughter was Katrina Harris. So those are the victims' names. I won't use the defendant's name in that case or this one. But in this case, in 1998, a woman named Carol Smith, who was a special needs teacher, she was killed by her husband, who she was estranged from, and they were going through a divorce proceeding. And you know, you and I talked a few minutes ago about a triggering event. They were in a divorce proceeding, and they had a divorce hearing coming up only 3 days or so after she was killed. In fact, it was Tuesday. She was killed on a Friday. Her body was found on a Sunday, which was Mother's Day. They were supposed to go back to court on Tuesday, and she was also stabbed. She was found in her bed. Her mother had tried to call her. It was Mother's Day. They had obviously she was trying to get in touch to wish her daughter a happy Mother's Day. Couldn't get an answer. Called the D.C. police. Police come on the scene. The scene was all closed up. But when they achieved entry, they found her upstairs in her bed. She had been almost decapitated. The scene had been, as it turned out, had been staged to look like it had been a burglary. Various items of furniture had been tossed around. There was one particular piece of furniture which had a series of cabinets, and that piece of furniture had been looted. All the contents were thrown around, clearly to make it look as if this had been a burglary, a stranger on stranger type burglary. And the defendant, who was the, as I said, the estranged husband of the victim, had set this up such that he had done the murder on a Friday and then had gone about ways to try to establish an alibi for himself.
0: Uh-huh.
1: We'll
0: take a short break on that note. We'll return our conversation with Kevin Flynn, retired prosecutor, prosecuting violent crimes and murders in Washington, D.C., author of the books, two books, Rock Creek and Relentless Pursuit. His website is KevinFlynnAuthor.com. Don't go anywhere. More heading away in just a few moments. We'll be right back.
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0: During a conversation with Kevin Flynn on the Law Enforcement Talk radio show, Kevin is a retired prosecutor, prosecuting violent crimes and murders in Washington, D.C., author of two books, Rock Creek and also Relentless Pursuit. His website is KevinFlynnAuthor.com. That's Kevin Flynn, F-L-Y-N-N, author.com. You can get information about him and the two books there as well. Kevin, this case where, again, it's another domestic violence, another murder, and this guy went to a lot of effort to establish an alibi and make it look like a burglary gone bad. I want people to understand something. Daytime burglaries are very common. They usually strike when people are not there. They don't want confrontation with people. Home invasions are different. They are much more violent. When we see the evidence of a burglary, staged burglary, with a particularly heinous crime involving a stabbing and almost decapitation, all that stuff, something doesn't jive right away for in my book. Is that what the...
1: No, that's exactly right, Jay. You hit the nail on the head. So the two aspects of the scene were basically in opposition to each other.
0: Right.
1: The two that you referred to. And so, you talked a few minutes ago about the fact that oftentimes police and prosecutors have a good idea of who did a murder, but they can't make an arrest. They can't do a prosecution because they don't have probable cause. They don't have probable cause to arrest a particular individual for the homicide and or for the violent crime or for any kind of crime. And that was the case here. All fingers pointed toward this defendant because of what we knew about him, the nature of his relationship with his mother, with his wife, the nature of the killing. But for 8 months, we weren't able to establish what we needed. And the key piece of evidence ended up being a cigarette that was found on the scene. This whole case, which involved a horrific killing in this house, and the evidence all over, the things thrown all over the place, a chaotic scene, but it all came down to something as simple as a cigarette, because one of the officers looked at this, saw this piece of furniture with cabinets, and saw that on the top of this piece of furniture was a cigarette where the ash had burned out. The cigarette had burned down, and the ash was out over the edge of the piece of furniture, and made the conclusion right on the scene that was a piece of evidence that needed to be seized and photographed, because what it was consistent with was that whoever had tossed the furniture was the same person who had put down the cigarette, because that ash would have been disrupted if it had been put down before the items were taken out of the furniture. And so, sure enough, and back then, we couldn't get DNA results right away. Now you can get DNA results from a lab fairly quickly.
0: I read somewhere the other day where they can do it almost immediately.
1: It's
0: crazy.
1: It's much different than it used to be. So we had to wait for months to get this get DNA back. And in the meantime, he was at liberty. He was in the community. Refused to talk to the police, but that's his right. But in the meantime, he was out. We got a DNA hit on the cigarette, and it came back to him. And we ended up getting also DNA hits on various other blood stains that were very, very minuscule, almost droplets that were on the scene, but that the police had seen fit and had done their job and preserved. And so that was what really broke the case. And we put a number of other things together. We were able to establish that the alibi was false by way of witnesses who didn't back him up, and took the case to trial largely on DNA. But it was also, when I say circumstantial, there were behavioral aspects to him and to the evidence about him. We were probably too complicated to go into, but we were able to put together a case that the jury actually, we had to try him twice. The first time, jury came back hung, and they actually came back hung in favor of him. I believe the count was 8-4 for acquittal, when we found out. Then we took him to trial again. Developed a different strategy. My theory about trials was always, if you try somebody twice and it was a hung jury the first time, well, then you got to change up strategy the second time.
0: Yeah, there's
1: a saying in tennis: never change a winning game, always change a losing game. And to me, a hung jury A hung jury to me was the equivalent of a loss. Of course, we can't retry someone who's been found not guilty. We can retry somebody who's been where the jury was hung in their verdict the first time. And so we changed things around, took him to trial the second time about a month after 9/11. Convicted him, and he ended up getting a lengthy prison sentence.
0: That's just so two cases out of about how many? About how many murder prosecutions did you do in your entire career?
1: I tried almost 30, and I investigated hundreds. I'm sure I never really tallied it up, but between being the lead prosecutor investigator working with the police on a case or supervising cases, I was a supervisor of homicide cases for many years, and so I was actually supervising other prosecutors doing homicide investigations. I'd say it easily tallies up to the hundreds.
0: Well, and I'm glad you brought that point up, because we would quite frankly quite often work with some of the prosecutors, the state's attorney's office, assistant state's attorneys that specialize in violent crime, and go over evidence, and they would give you plans of action. And quite often when you hear cases that go before a grand jury for indictment, I don't know if it's the same way in D.C. as in Baltimore, that's usually the cases we work with the state's attorney.
1: Oh yeah, I think one of the myths that folks have about police and it's like an episode of Law and Order. You know, the police have it for the first half, and then the prosecutors have it for the second half. But in my experience, the investigations that worked the best were investigations where we worked hand in hand with the police from really the time that the murder happened, where they were coming to us. The police can do a lot in terms of approaching witnesses and getting interviews and things like that, but they don't have something that we have, and that is the power of a grand jury subpoena.
0: Absolutely.
1: The police cannot compel a witness to just come down to the station and talk to them. We can, by way of a grand jury subpoena, when I say we, it's as if I'm still on the job. Prosecutors can go to a grand jury, get a subpoena for a witness, and if the witness doesn't show up for a grand jury appearance, well then the prosecutor can go to court and get a warrant for the seizure or the arrest of that witness who didn't show up. And so most people tend to show up when they're faced with that sort of consequence in the offing. And so we worked in all the cases, I think, I worked most effectively. I was in with the police from the beginning. They were in with me, and we were careful. I was always careful not to overstep boundaries. I didn't see myself as a wannabe police officer. And the officers who I worked best with were getting into my business.
0: I would change roles a little bit. So you eventually made the switch from being a prosecutor to an author. Was that a difficult switch for you?
1: It wasn't. I wrote the first book in 2000, and I started writing it in 1995, went through a bunch of drafts, and finally got it published in 2007. But when it came out, I took a sabbatical. I took family leave for 3 years, and so I started writing the book actually when I was on a first form of family leave when our second child.
0: And that would be the book Relentless Pursuit. Am I right?
1: Relentless Pursuit. I started on one type of leave, so I had some free time on my hands. That's when I started that, and then I started the second book when I was in the middle of a second form of leave, which was a 3-year sabbatical I took when my kids were still young enough for them to appreciate having their old man around the house. And I sort of switched roles with my wife. She had been part-time, and I became part-time. She went back to full-time, and then I went full-time off for 3 years. So when I started writing the second book, which is a novel, and it's called Rock Creek, I had some time to fill up. I had time to be able to devote to it, and I didn't find it a really difficult switch from being a prosecutor to being a writer, in the sense that I had handled a lot of trials, and every trial

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15: The deboarding begins. I'm Angelo Bavaro, Fox News. A cruise ship linked to a deadly hantavirus outbreak has arrived in Spain's Canary Islands, where more than 100 people are being safely evacuated.
16: Some of the more than 100 passengers on board the hantavirus-plagued in the Hondias are leaving the ship this morning. It arrived a few hours ago in the Canary Islands off the coast of Africa. The World Health Organization is reassuring people on the island that there's no risk to the public, and Spanish health officials say the passengers all remain asymptomatic. And while none of the current passengers have tested positive for hantavirus, the outbreak did earlier kill three people on board and several others tested positive. The remaining passengers will now disembark in groups by nationality, then go straight to the airport for flights to their home country. 17 Americans on the ship will be flown to Nebraska, where they'll be monitored by a CDC team.
15: Fox's Chanley Painter there. The cruise ship has been at sea since early April, with some passengers having already disembarked before the hantavirus.

0: outbreak was fully known. A British cargo ship has been attacked off the coast of Qatar.
1: An unknown projectile hit the vessel that was about 23 nautical miles northeast of Doha, according to the UK Maritime Agency. The explosion caused a small fire that is now under control, according to reports. The incident highlights the latest in a series of events in the Persian Gulf and Strait of Hormuz that show Iran is testing the fragile ceasefire. While the region waits to see how Iran will respond to the latest U.S. proposal to end the war, President Trump shared a series of AI images overnight depicting Iran's navy at the bottom of the sea. We also know there are reports this morning in Kuwait about Iranian drones over the country's airspace, another indication Iran is continuing their attacks against Gulf countries.
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0: A trespasser hit and killed by a Frontier airline flight on the tarmac at Denver International Airport late Friday.
14: The collision forcing the flight to abort takeoff as it was heading for Los Angeles. The FAA now out with a statement, and they say during departure from Denver International Airport to LAX, Frontier Airlines Flight 4345 struck a person on runway 17L. The Airbus A321 evacuated passengers using emergency slides. The incident occurred at approximately 11:30 p.m. local time. The FAA is investigating. In audio from air traffic control, a pilot can be heard reporting the incident and alerting about an engine fire. Frontier says there was smoke in the cabin, but airport officials say the Denver Fire Department quickly put that fire out. There were 224 passengers and 7 crew members on board.
0: Fox's Madeline Rivera. Directors of a Minnesota nonprofit allegedly siphoned $6.5 million of charitable monies to fund a lavish lifestyle.
15: The state's attorney general, Keith Ellison, has announced a civil lawsuit against nonprofit We Push for Peace and its former directors, Traherne Pollard and Jacqueline McGuigan. Prosecutors allege the nonprofit, which held lucrative contracts for community outreach and violence prevention, was driven into the ground by rampant abuse. The suit alleges Pollard personally pocketed more than $6 million for trips to Las Vegas, luxury cars, shopping sprees, child support, IRS bills, and more. The suit also alleges McGuigan, the charity's treasurer, pocketed $1,000 a week and stole thousands more in government grant funds. There's been no response to the allegations from Pollard or McGuigan. Deborah Valentine, Fox News.
0: At least 14 police officers in Pakistan are dead after a suicide bomber drove an explosives-laden vehicle into a security post in the country's northwest. I'm Angelo Bavaro, and this is Fox News.
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6: 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Joining us on the Law Enforcement Talk Radio Show, we have Ron Camacho on the show. He is a police chief in, is it North Charleston, South Carolina? There's too many norths and souths in there, Ron.
8: Thank you. Thank you for having me.
6: By the way, Ron is retired from the York City Police Department in Pennsylvania, York, Pennsylvania. His website, if you want to get more details about him, what he does, CamachoConsulting.net, CamachoConsulting.net. And if you want more information about being a police officer in South Carolina, this is the guy you should listen to. Ron, thanks for your service, number one. And number two, thanks for being a guest on the Law Enforcement Talk Radio Show and talking about it. Very much appreciated.
8: Thank you. Again, thank you for having me on.
6: It's good to have you on. And by the way, I remember, because York, Pennsylvania was not too far from where I used to live. I used to live in Freeland, Maryland, and off of I-83. And back then, I always want to say, compared to Baltimore, at least I thought, York was a sleepy little town, and there was nothing bad happening there. I really got fetched up sharply that bad stuff happens there, just like it happens everywhere.
8: Yeah, we were a tough little place there, population about 40,000. I guess it's jumped up to about 44,000 now, about 40 minutes north of Baltimore. But we were a transit place for New York drug dealers coming in from Philadelphia and people from Baltimore coming up, fighting with the locals there over drug spots. And we were pretty violent when I started my career in 1995.
6: So you started in 95. When did you retire from there?
8: I retired there in 2013. I bought military time and retired 2 years early. I got my pension, and I went to Afghanistan, believe it or not, as a police advisor. And, wow. My stress level went away immediately.
6: Isn't it funny how you go from York, Pennsylvania to Afghanistan and your stress level decreases?
8: Incredibly, because I was only responsible for myself and no longer responsible for anybody else when I went to Afghanistan. Yeah, war zone and no stress whatsoever.
6: It doesn't seem like it makes sense, but by the way, I tell people this all the time. For me, the problems with policing didn't really start when I was on a job. It started when things got quiet, when I retired, and I didn't have a suitable replacement for it, because I knew what to do with my job. And the more trauma and drama and fear and excitement and life-threatening stuff going on, the better I did. It's when things got really quiet and boring that I really started to self-destruct.
8: You know, right now I'm having the time of my life here in my new department. I've been here for about a year and a half. I love it. A department of 320 officers, 400 total with the civilians. I can't see myself retiring anytime soon, but I've done many different things to address my trauma. So I'm a different person. I'm in a different headspace, and I can't see myself retiring. I think if I retired, I'd drop dead within a month.
6: Well, part of the problem for me, and by the way, Baltimore was not, you talked about this earlier, Baltimore is not far from New York. I remember being in the academy, and I started in 1980, retired in 92, got hurt and retired.
9: But we had a major at the time talk about the average life expectancy for a Baltimore police officer then in 1980 was 52. They usually live 2 years after retiring. Now the average life expectancy for American police officers, male police officers, I don't quote me on this, but I believe I saw is 58. While the average life expectancy for American men is 73.
8: Yeah, it's crazy. And I'm always talking to my troops when they're getting ready to retire. I believe in talking to them about life after policing. And I heavily invest in them as far as what they want to do. What do you want to do after retirement? Do you want to stay in the profession? I will help you. And if you want to get out and do business, I have connections in that world to help you do that too. So I'm always telling them, don't start thinking about retirement 2 years out. We got to start developing you. We got to start planning that years before. And they appreciate that I'm having those conversations with them way before, you know, that retirement date comes.
9: Well, when the timer comes, and by the way, that's when you expect to retire. When you get hurt and retired young, I said there was a lot of positives about that. But my pay got cut from roughly 66% of what I was making before. And my health insurance tripled immediately on the spot. So it's not like I could afford to live the fine and fancy life.
8: Yeah, that's super unfortunate. And, you know, nowadays there are supplemental insurances out there, and there are other different nonprofits that are there to help officers out when that occurs. So life has changed a lot from when we were young rookies or when you were a young officer that we've noticed, and trying to take care of officers when, you know, trying to make up for the mistakes that happened when we were young officers.
9: Well, looking at the job now, it's different being a police chief than it was being a sergeant. And by the way, that's where I retired it. And I love being a sergeant. It was great. But there was a different job responsibility as a police officer and a sergeant. A totally different. There's got to be a totally different responsibility and area of coverage for police chiefs.
8: Yeah, you know, I used to think that the sergeant was the most important job in any sort of police department. That's how much power and responsibility they had. But once I was around certain chiefs and knew how they can drive a department, whether that was in the positive or negative way, I changed my mind. And I knew that it was number one, a chief, number two, a sergeant, and then a field training officer. You know, everybody in between, they had their little say, but a chief can really drive a department into the ground, or a good chief can rise it up, you know, in spite of many different things.
9: And by the way, you got to have broad shoulders and be prepared to take a lot of abuse. You're going to take a lot of criticism in that job.
8: I was just, as a chief. Yeah, I was just in the newspaper just this Saturday, had an op-ed against me because somebody leaked a memo about me referencing me following a policy that they didn't agree with. So it is, you know, I've got rhino skin, but that rhino skin was developed working the streets, working cases when I was a detective, and just doing regular police work, you know, you develop that skin.
9: You do. And I hate to cut you off, but you learn that. Yep. By the way, people say, I'm on Facebook page, the Law Enforcement Talk Radio Show Facebook page. They'll say, well, that person shouldn't be allowed here. I'm like, I want to say so badly, if you were police, you were used to being called names. And it's not a big deal.
8: Yeah, my wife, she's amazed at my ability to bounce back. You know, you have a bad day, you know, the world seems like it's crumbling. You know, I go home, I pet my dog, take him for a walk, talk to my wife. The next day, boom, ready, reset, ready to go.
9: Rinse, lather, repeat. That's the instructions on the back of the shampoo bottle. We're talking with Ron Camacho. He's the current police chief in North Charleston, South Carolina. He is retired from York City Police Department in Pennsylvania. We're going to talk about his childhood trauma he went through, combated with trauma of police work, and how that affected him and how he has gotten beyond that. This is Law Enforcement Talk Radio Show. Oh, by the way, you want get more information about him, go to his website, CamachoConsulting.net. This is Law Enforcement Talk Radio Show. We're going to take a short break. We'll be right back.
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0: return conversation with Ron Camacho on the Law Enforcement Talk Radio Show. Ron is the police chief for North Charleston, South Carolina. I know there's a lot of Norths and Souths in there, but he is a retired York, Pennsylvania police officer. And he is, his website, if you want to get more details about what he does, CamachoConsulting.net. This CamachoConsulting.net. I got to say this, Ron. When it comes to police names, Ron Camacho is pretty high there.
1: Unless it gets butchered, which it does often.
0: I'm sure. One of the things that we knew, and this is one thing I ask a lot of my guests who are police, is one thing you knew you arrived in police work when you earned a nickname from the community, especially the bad guys. Did you have a nickname?
1: My nickname was Camacho. That's what I got called. And that was mainly from the officers. I really didn't have a nickname from the community, you know. I was a pretty square guy when I was a detective, so I never gained that great nickname. I always wanted one. Always was a little jealous, yeah. A little jealous
0: of the
1: narcs.
0: Bigfoot, because I wore a size 13 foot shoe. Deep Throat was my voice, and the other one was Big Head, because I have a really big noggin. That's quite all right. And by the way, other police, they called me those names left and right, more so than the bad guys, but some of the bad guys did as well, because my name is not that difficult, but other ones. So let's talk about your career. One thing I noticed about policing, and this is something the old times have told me, it's going to really aggravate you and drag out the worst part of you if you let it. Did you find that to be a case of you?
1: What I found was I really wasn't equipped to deal with the stress. I didn't know how to deal with stress. And that had to do with, what I experienced as a child and just not having the tools to know how to adequately deal with stress. I stuffed everything down. I don't drink. I don't smoke. I never did a drug in my life. And I remember going to the dentist once and the dentist saying, what are you doing, man? You're grinding your teeth, man. What? And he was just shocked at how badly I was grinding my teeth. He said I was the worst case ever of somebody grinding their teeth. And that was way back in like 1996, 97. And I've been wearing a mouth guard ever since, you know. So it's stuffing stuff in. And that's the way I was doing stuff, which is not the correct way to deal with stress.
0: One of the things I was taught, and this is a great saying, is that when the only tool you have is a hammer, everything begins to look like a nail. And that's the way my life became after policing for a long time. It isn't that way today. But there are some times where I will not willingly, not consciously make a decision where I'll get rid of the tools and the only tool I have is a hammer. I can understand that stress, and this is my response to it.
1: Yeah, 100%. So I was a pretty straightforward person. And some of this was, you know, I always felt my self-esteem was in the gutter, you know, and part of that was always trying to prove to my father that, you know, get that approval from him. So I rose up the ranks very quickly. And I think my problems really, really started when at 11 years, I was promoted to lieutenant and I was put in charge of the detective division. And now here I am 11 years on the job and thrusted into the world of supervising people that I was just working with not too long ago. Here I am supervising my boss from a couple of years ago who has 30 years on the job, a couple other, you know, long time, 25 year guys. And I was told to get them in line. Right. And what's ironic when you look back is there were many lieutenants before me who weren't given that mission or who had run through there and did not do what I was tasked to do, or maybe they were told and didn't do it. But, you know, I took it serious and I felt like I had to go in there super, super, you know, serious. And part of that seriousness was anger to, you know, get them to do what I wanted to do. It's my way or the highway. You're not going to violate this. You're going to take this serious. I'm saying this, you're going to follow my rules. So a lot of that came with anger, especially when they violated my rules or violated the policy, you know, and I pulled in. And it's, you know, for most people, 11 years is pretty young in a policing career to reach that level. I had like 20 detectives there, and we're a very busy place, as you noted. You know, it wasn't like it was Mayberry. York was a violent place, you know, 20 for a population of 40,000 people at a time, averaging anywhere from 15 to 20 homicides a year, not including all the shootings and robberies. We were a busy place, and that responsibility fell on my shoulders to solve crime, make my people solve crime. And let's be honest,
0: part of that is trying to get the old salty guys, and I say guys, that's men and women, it's not gender specific, to do their job. Sometimes they're the worst.
1: Yeah, so one particular, my boss at the time, when I was a detective, he told me, because I was from outside. I grew up originally in New Jersey, and
0: you could tell you're not from Pennsylvania. You've got a different accent.
1: Right. I grew up from there, and when I worked as a detective, you know, here I am, the non-drinker, non-smoker, and a lot of those guys partied. But a lot of those guys, their fathers were from there. They played softball together, and their fathers were all from the departments. It was a large history there. And I didn't hold that against them, but my boss at the time told me, you'll never get my rank. You'll never become, you know, get my position. You're not family. And that lit a fire under me on top of all the other that I had pushing me to prove that I was something, that self-esteem issues. And I remembered that. So here I came back a couple years later, and I said, okay, now we're going to do it my way. And, you know, probably within 8 months, he retired. You know, there were guys that were working drugs for 20 years. They were working burglaries. You know, there were guys that were out on task forces. They were working out of the building. Now, I got results. Those guys retired, left. You know, some of them got moved to different areas, and many did retire. When I put young blood in there, they were successful, and they got the job done. But a lot of that caused, you know, issues with me,
0: sure did.
1: That conflict, which, you know, well, which here's, was hard.
0: One of the things that we got a little bit of time left before we go to break. One of the things, when I got promoted to sergeant, and they moved you to different cities, so a lot of what you talked about wasn't different parts of the city. So a lot of what you talked about, the same people you didn't encounter. I went from Northwest District of Baltimore to Central District. But one of the things that I thought was, I wanted a squad of guys like me. I wanted a bunch of go-getters, a bunch of proactive police. I wanted them to do the job. And then I realized it took a little while. I needed the report takers. I needed I would be writing nonstop if I had a crew like me.
1: Right. So here in this instance, you know, I had all sorts. The thing that I guess worked with me and added that stress was the conflict, you know, the conflict. And it was like almost every day when I first got up there, the conflict of reeling people in that were not used to supervision.
0: Oh, yeah.
1: You know, it was very difficult.
0: They thought they had the retirement job. We're talking with Ron Camacho.
1: Right.
0: He's the current police chief in South Carolina, which I'll talk about in a few moments. He's retired from York, Pennsylvania Police Department, and we're talking about trauma they went through and how anger became an issue. His website, if you want to get more details about him, is CamachoConsulting.net. That's CamachoConsulting.net. 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I promise you, we'll be right back. 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

0: Return conversation with Ron Camacho on the Law Enforcement Talk Radio Show. Ron is a police chief in South Carolina, North Charleston, South Carolina. He's retired from York, Pennsylvania Police Department, and he is, let's just say, anger became a real issue from trauma during his police career, and trauma from his childhood and trauma from policing as well. His website is CamachoConsulting.net, CamachoConsulting.net. I got to ask you this question, because we talked a little beforehand. The anger became a real issue, and you use the words, you became a tyrant as a boss. Here's part of the problem. Anger is a great tool for me, but what it does is it pushes people away, and it pushes people away I depend on the most, and then I feel abandoned, and guess what? I get angrier.
1: That wasn't for me. I had my crew that the go-getters, and they were on Team Camacho. That wasn't an issue. The issue was me taking stuff personal for those that violated the rules. And as you know, this is a business and should be treated as a business in a lot of ways. And we should remove emotions from that. But I did not remove emotions for that. And eventually, when I became a captain, I was in charge of discipline. You know, I was getting angry for guys missing court. You know, I took it personal. How dare you miss court?
0: It has nothing to do with you at the time, but you couldn't help but take it. They're disrespecting you.
1: Right, exactly. And, you know, God forbid if you were even on close to, if I thought you were even close to, being a little lying just a little bit, or fibbing, or fooling around with the truth, you know, you were going to come into my office and I was going to make you pay. I was going to get tears from you. And I say that now, and I'm embarrassed to say that, but it was the truth. You know, I was almost had this sick pleasure in breaking people down in my office, questioning their integrity, and, you know, making them, you know, confess to me like I would, you know, a suspect, you know. But that's how intense I was, and that's how that anger, you know, and that ego, more that ego, how dare you
0: right
1: do this to me? You're not going to lie to me. You know who I am, you know. And like I said, I'm embarrassed about that now tremendously. And I've made a lot of amends. I've, you know, a lot of times when I've run into people from my old department, I've apologized to many, many people when I've gone back, or I've run into some people from my old department, you know, with much humility, because that's not who I was deep inside. That was a facade, and that was ego and anger talking.
0: I'm glad
1: I got on top of that.
0: I'm glad you brought up the amends part, and we'll talk about the procedure, how you got to from point A to point B, because that's a long trip, and it's not linear. It doesn't go in a straight line. There's back and forth, and one step forward, two steps back, the whole 9 yards. At least that's the case for me. But when you talk about the recovery process, you use the word amends. And for me, what I was taught was amends means, it doesn't mean saying you're sorry. It means changing your behavior. That's the most important thing. I'm not going to do that anymore. After a while, and the old joke was, you tell your wife, I'm sorry, I'm not going to do that again, you do it the next day. You're right, you are sorry.
1: Yeah.
0: But when you stop doing that, that's making amends. What you say to that person is the second part of it.
1: 100%, and I have changed my life. And what's unfortunate is when I made those changes in my life, and when I started making those changes, I wasn't in the department that long. You know, it was there maybe, you know, a month or two when I started that transformation, and then I retired, and then I went to Afghanistan. Uh-huh. So they never really got to see that full transformation. Some of them experienced it as they've met me, you know, and have run into me, and I've been able to help them. You know, I've helped many people from that department that who we were in conflict with, and I've helped quite a few people, you know, in the department. I've had a great career. I'm still having a great career. I've had many contacts across the United States, and I love helping police officers. I love helping my officers from all over the place.
0: I love police, but I always say this: sometimes they can be their own worst enemies.
1: You're absolutely,
0: especially with
1: right
0: that thing that we called a mouth. I mean, sometimes, and I'm getting on you a little bit. Sometimes this is my own personal story. I wasn't that good at being bad. I wasn't as bad as I thought I was, and I wasn't as good a guy as I thought I was.
1: Right. Yeah. So, you know, again, just me, that anger, the way I treated certain people, the way I dealt with conflict and that ego saying, how dare you do this? How dare you do that? And the way I comported myself. I'll tell you a quick story. We were supposed to alert the DA when there was a shooting, right? Even though they didn't come out, we investigated our shootings. Not the DA's office, but the investigators, the county detectives. They wanted to know when we had shootings. Why? I don't know. We investigated our shootings, mm-hmm. right? It was a new regime over there. So, but we knew all the secretaries that worked out of that office. So one day we had a shooting and they didn't get alerted. Now that was for the county dispatch to alert them. One of the secretaries called over, you know, of course, gossip, but told us that their deputy chief was over there talking smack about us, that he didn't get alerted, kicked a garbage can across the hall, and was just, you know, talking about the department, like, you know, that we did something. I took offense to that, right? I'm like, who is this guy? Who are you talking about my department? I put on my hat. I walked to the county courthouse, about a 5-minute walk. I walked up to his office. They let me in his office. And I had a meeting with him and the chief of the county detectives and basically said, what's your problem? Why are you kicking cans? And they were shocked. They were like, how does this guy know I was kicking cans? But who the am I to go into their office and tell them, you know, about why they're angry or why they're talking smack? You know, that's how egotistical I was. I was in their office telling them they didn't have the right to be angry about not getting notified about a shooting in my city. But that's who I was. And believe it or not, by the time I got finished talking with them, and I don't think it was loud. It wasn't about being loud, but I was sharp. And I just basically told them, you know, don't talk smack about the department again, blah, blah, blah. By the time I got back to the station, the actual district attorney had called my chief and said, hey, if Camacho has any issues, he needs to call. He needs to deal with me. So I was banned from dealing with my peers, right? I was banned from dealing with the chief county detective and the deputy county detective. Postscript to that story, me and deputy county detective are great friends. He's retired. He works for a company called Crime Watch, and he and I work extensively together. That company I used in Chambersburg, and I use it now here. And we have made amends and have talked about those times. And I was very happy to be able to apologize and just talk about that time. And he was going through some stuff at that time. You know, right. He had some issues and some stress going through time. But it just showed my mindset, just how you know, that ego was just like out of control. And people fed into that. You know, they spun me up. They knew what buttons to push to get me to go do stupid stuff like
0: I'll
1: that.
0: I'll just say this, and Rod. There was a time when people will push my buttons because I enabled them and I built those buttons and I told people where to push to get a reaction. And people did that so that they wouldn't have to deal with their own stuff. Look at him go. He's being a real jerk.
1: Right.
0: I got it. And the end result is I'm responsible for my behavior. I'm not responsible for theirs. That's the thing. And it's a full-time job. I laughed when you got called by the state's attorney because I'm thinking I'm still kind of that way. This is Law Enforcement Talk Radio Show. We're talking to Ron Camacho. He is a retired York, Pennsylvania police officer. He is a police chief from North Charleston, South Carolina. And his website, if you want to get more details about what he does, is CamachoConsulting.net. That's CamachoConsulting.net. 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We're going to talk in a few moments about how he overcame the anger and became the kind of guy he always wanted to be. This is Law Enforcement Talk Radio Show. Don't go anywhere. We'll be right back.
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0: During conversation on the Law Enforcement Talk Radio Show with Ron Camacho. He is a retired York, Pennsylvania police officer. He was also former police chief for Chambersburg, Pennsylvania Police Department. He is now the chief of police for the North Charleston, South Carolina Police Department. You can get more details about what he does at CamachoConsulting.net. CamachoConsulting.net is his name. Ron, you talked earlier, just to recap, a lot of childhood trauma, a lot of police trauma, and stress became an issue, and the way you exhibited, like a lot of people, is anger. You used the word tyrant, and which I don't like because it's, I think it's overused. It doesn't really apply. I always say this. If everybody's a tyrant, then no one's a tyrant. We use the term too much. Obviously, you've made a lot of progress. Because let's be honest. You can't be a police chief somewhere and exhibit that behavior because you'll have no staff working for you.
1: Yeah, I joke around. I went from Genghis Khan to Buddha, you know, and that's all.
0: That's not a bad transition, you know, by the way.
1: No, it was a great transition. So this was affecting my marriage. We went to marriage counseling and the therapist was like, I can't work on your marriage. I got to work on this guy here. You know, there's a lot of anger. There's a lot of issues with him. So it kind of transitioned from marriage counseling to therapy. And counseling and therapy are different. They use them interchangeably, but, you know, therapy is a lot more intensive, you know. And for 6 months, a couple times a week, I was going there working on my stuff, you know, working on that psychological damage that was being done, you know, being told I was not good enough, I was going to be a failure, and, you know, stuff from my childhood, you know, that you can see affected me, you know, through adulthood, you know. I think I was 44 when I retired and, you know, finally overcame that, you know.
0: Was there an aha moment? Was it with your wife where you say, aha, I need to really fix me?
1: Well, I will tell you, you know, I had an affair and I got caught. And she said, hey, we're going to do this. And I agreed to do this.
0: That doesn't surprise me with policing and affairs. Because, by the way, and I'm not making excuses for anybody's behavior. Everybody knows me, knows I won't. But and sex issues, indiscriminate sex issues with stress and trauma and PTSD are not infrequent.
1: Yeah, and I own that, you know, and I'm not afraid to, when I tell my story, to mention that, you know, that happened. I own it. And, you know, again, the counseling / therapy did not save the marriage. I'm divorced. I'm married to a wonderful woman who saved me. Additionally, who helped me on this journey, you know, and we're married to today, and she's been my rock and helped me continuously on this journey. But again, just working and healing that old, you know, those old wounds, and then just showing me like, hey, you know, okay, that happened, and let's get past this. Let me show you this, and you need to start owning this. You need to start taking responsibility for your own actions, like you said earlier, and just kind of, you know, throwing some of the stuff in your face and using that mirror to show you who you are, and it just helps. Like every day going there, just after we broke down those barriers, and towards the end, man, I could see the light at the end of the tunnel. And, you know, by the time I ended it, there was some peace. And like, you know, at 44 years old, probably for the first time in my adult life, I felt peace, you know, which when I talk to my friends that are divorced in their 50s and early 60s, or even in their 40s, all those guys are searching for something.
0: Right.
1: It's peace. You know, I think we're all searching for that peace. And sometimes they're a little jealous because I have found peace.
0: And a lot of that, to be honest with you, is an inside job. I always look for a long time for peace to come from the outside. And it has to come from the inside first.
1: Yes. You know, and so I know you know that there's a stigma with there's still a stigma, you know, even though we have shows like The Sopranos and, you know, different TV shows with therapists and stuff, there's still a stigma here in policing.
0: Right.
1: And I share my story wherever I go, and I believe heavily in getting people before psychologists and counselors, because it changed my life. And I don't know what would have happened if I had not gone.
0: Well, here it is probably not pretty. So I'm just glad you're here having this conversation. One of the things that I want to ask you is, when you speak with people about this, is it cathartic for you? Does it put a purpose to your pain?
1: I will tell you here, you know, over the years I've done research on like ego, and I've taught classes and written articles. And here last summer, I taught my whole department a class on ego. Just keep them out of my office, man. Ego is hurting you in your careers. It's getting you in front of my office with discipline. And I love when, you know, somebody comes to me and they use the word ego. They said, hey, this is my ego. They kind of say, they recognize, hey, this is my ego pushing me to do this, and I need to get on top of it. That makes me happy.
0: It does.
1: Like I said, I've had a career. You know, there's no more accolades for me. It's about seeing the next generation get better and better, seeing other people make it to the next level, whatever that level might be. You know, I don't care if they want to start a business. I don't care if they want to be chiefs or great detectives. I'm here to help as many people as possible get developed and be the best that they can be. And when they have an ego, can stop that. So when we have those conversations, or I see that and I see that improvement, that's the world for me. That makes me so happy. It's ridiculous.
0: One of the things that I was taught, and I can't take credit for this, but ego, E-G-O stands for easing God out. That, and it's putting me front and center. Does that apply to you?
1: You know what? 100%. And I say this, and I've written this. The day that I put others before myself, I receive so many blessings from so many different places. It's just ridiculous. I mean, just how many good things have happened to me in my life. It's, and my wife will even say it, like, she's like, something will come out of nowhere. She's like, well, how did that happen? And it's because I consistently put others before myself, consistently. That phone rings at 3 o'clock in the morning, and it's somebody that needs to talk to me. And maybe they're not even in my own department. Maybe they know somebody that knows somebody. You know, I'll take that phone call. My wife at times wants to take my phone and flush it down the toilet. You know, she calls it my new mistress, right? But she knows that this is what I enjoy, helping people, and specifically helping police officers. To me, that's my Olympic sport.
0: Last question before you go to your website. Do you look back on your life and you think sometimes it's a different guy or different stages of your life?
1: You know, I have that conversation with my wife all the time, because we were high school sweethearts, and we talk about, like, what would have happened if we would have stayed together. You know, I joined the Army out of high school, and, you know, we kind of broke up, you know, then. Like, but I think I needed to go through all this to become the person that I am. I needed to go through all this hardship. I needed to go through all this stuff to open my eyes, you know. And so I'm not sad about the different things that have happened to me. You know, there are some things that there are some regrets, but I'm happy with the person that I am today. And yes,
0: you sound like you'd be a pretty good boss to work for. Let's go to your website, CamachoConsulting.net. What is it about? What can people find there?
1: Yeah, so I do some consulting on the side. You know, I spend a lot of time, doing security consulting for hospitals, teaching that ego class, and doing security stuff, you know, looking at buildings and giving classes on stuff like that. I do some leadership classes. And right now I'm in the middle of writing a book called Bringing Ego to the Forefront. And I've got the first draft done, and we're ready to go into pre-sale. So if people are interested in that, they can email me at Ron Camacho, bringingegototheforefront.com. That would be awesome. And, you know, I can fill them and get them some nice links to our pre-sale. There's some different packages we have. And again, this book is there to, I think it's pretty unique, because the book is there. We talk about ego, but then in there are different techniques you can do by yourself.
0: That's what a lot of people don't talk about. Ron, I got to wrap things up. Thank you for your

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10: 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So that's where me and most of my team now are. So again, retirelawrence.com, re-listen to shows. You can also find a lot of great articles about retirement, retirement planning, how to do those better, and quite a bit about taxes. So taxes, that's a thing that, you know, we focus at a lot when it comes to helping our clients. And the reason for that is that retirees, or at least our belief is that retirees, are one of the highest and most unfairly taxed groups out there. And I'll tell you this, every

0: dollar that is needlessly going to taxes is one additional dollar that you got to make up for elsewhere. You either are going to have to take extra investment risk, you're going to have to spend less, you're going to have less to pass on as a legacy. Every single dollar that is needlessly going to taxes is an additional dollar you got to make up for elsewhere. So you need a tax plan. And again, one of the core things that we assist clients with is tax reduction when it comes to investments, retirement, and retirement income planning, because we feel that most people should be able, or actually all people, let's just throw this out there, all people, they should be free to spend their hard-earned dollars as they see fit. Not how some politician sees fit as to how those hard-earned dollars of someone's should be spent, but the actual person earning them. Now, I'll tell you this. If you feel that you're someone that doesn't pay enough in taxes, I have excellent news. You can go to www.treasury.gov and you can either anonymously donate to help pay off this country's massive and ever-growing debt, or you have the option to pay extra into the General Revenue Fund, where the government will decide what they feel is the best use of your money. Now, believe it or not, every single year, there are people, quite a number of people, that actually do both. You know, a few years ago, someone actually gave over $1.5 million to help pay off the debt, which is really, it's like trying to use a toothpick to try and hold up water flowing through a broken dam here. It's $1.5 million. Now, that's not a small amount of money, but it is a small amount of money with you are the U.S. government, which is wild, right? So let's kind of talk about small amounts of money and debt at this point in time. Because I said it's a toothpick trying to hold up a dam full of water. Well, you can go to a website out there. It's called the Debt Clock. And it's usdebtclock.com. And what it does is it keeps track of a lot of various things, specifically the U.S. debt, which is quickly approaching $35 trillion. And to put that into perspective, per citizen in the United States of America, that is $103,000. So every person that is a citizen in the United States of America, if we wanted to just pay off the debt today, everybody would need to pay over $103,000 each. If we looked at debt per taxpayer, so, hey, you know, we got some kids at home. Maybe let's not have them pay. Let's just, the people that are working, that are actually paying taxes. And they may not even be working. You know, you could pay taxes if you're taking money out of retirement accounts, if you have Social Security, if you're just paying taxes. All right, so you're a taxpayer, you're filing taxes. It's $267,000 per person. That's where we're at on the national debt. And when you look into the future and you look at the unfunded liabilities out there, Social Security and Medicare being two of the bigger ones. Medicare actually is almost double the liability of Social Security. So we've talked on the show before, you know, don't get scared into taking a bad Social Security claiming strategy simply because you don't think it's going to be there. I think that's highly unwise. Never in the history of Social Security has anyone 62 plus ever seen their Social Security directly decline. Now, they've seen it indirectly decline with taxes going up. So you need a tax plan, that's for sure. But just saying I need to start it as soon as possible because I'm going to get money while there's still money there, that's, I think, not necessarily a wise choice. But If we look at unfunded liabilities out there, meaning this is spending that the US government has said, we have already committed to doing this spending, but we don't have money for it right now. That's $215 trillion. So a pretty significant jump up, almost sevenfold approximately, right? Compared to the normal debt. So you're looking at liability per citizen over 640,000. Okay, so over sixfold, not quite sevenfold yet, but that number rapidly rises every single day. So if you happen to be re-listening to this show on our website, retirelawrence.com, depending on how long you waited to listen to it, we could be up to the 700,000 or a sevenfold per citizen. So we got right now about $640,000 per citizen, not taxpayer, per citizen of commitment that the US government has said we're going to spend, and we're already in debt over a hundy or $100,000 per citizen. So, the average US household out there, you're looking at this point in time, a multi-million dollar figure that needs to be come up with. Okay, we spent this money and we're planning on spending more. Where are we coming up with multi-million dollars per household? They're coming up with it from taxes. So, taxes per citizen right now, about $14,000 at least at the federal level. Now, we're not even talking about state, we're not even talking about local taxes on average. You look at the debt as far as local debt, state debt on average in this country, you need to add another 11 grand on top of that. But we're looking at U.S. federal tax revenue, federal debt, federal spending that is in place. So that's a scary set of numbers. And to really put this all in perspective, million, billion, trillion, what does that all mean? A former senator named Dirksen once said, a billion here, a billion there, pretty soon it adds up to real money. And that is real money that taxpayers are eventually going to have to repay. And while there's only a few letters that separate million, billion, and trillion, there is a quite significant difference between them. So let's just go through this exercise right here and try to actually conceptualize what the difference is. And let's just do this in something easy. Let's talk about a number of seconds. So if you were to start a stopwatch, a million seconds is 11 and a half days. A billion seconds is 32 years. A trillion, 32,000 years. So the difference between million, billion, and trillion is a couple letters, but if conceptually, if you think about it in time-wise, it's the difference between 11 and a half days, 32 years, and 32,000 years. Now, right now, the amount of actual physical currency in circulation is less than 2 trillion. And I could tell you just through all of the stimulus packages and all the aid that came out as part of COVID was over 2.5 times that. Just the COVID stuff by itself, that was $40,000 per household spent. Now, there's probably a lot of people listening say, I didn't get my 40,000. Well, somebody did. If you got less than 40,000, then someone else got more. That's how much was spent out of the aggregate pieces of legislation that went through during COVID for additional stimulus, not just regular, additional stimulus. 40,000 per household. Would everyone be maybe better off if they would have just been handed, $40,000 checks? Maybe, maybe not. One of the reasons that we're still seeing elevated levels of inflation today is because of that type of spending. Okay? You just throw money out of helicopters. It's going to go somewhere. It's going to get spent. When you got more money being spent, prices go up. When more dollars are floating out there, guess what? They're less valuable. So we spent over 2.5 times during these COVID stimulus packages what there was physical currency in US denominations in the entire world. So that's just some context of what we're facing as a country when it comes to taxes. So the point of all of this is the money has to come from somewhere. And if retirees are already one of the highest and most unfairly taxed groups out there, do you think it's going to get better? Or do you think it's going to get worse for people that are retirees? Usually, if you're in the worst group, you're probably going to see things deteriorate even further. So if you don't have a strategic tax plan in place yet, when it comes to your investments, when it comes to your retirement, when it comes to retirement income planning, if you want a strategic plan, give the office a call, 785-330-9292. Again, that's 785-330-9292. Or go on over to the website, retirelawrence.com, fill out the contact form at the bottom. So, if you're someone like most of our clients that you would prefer to decide where your money goes, and you've either previously or currently worked for the federal government or one of the major universities in Kansas, here are some great tax exemptions that can save you an incredible amount of money. There's a reasonably high percentage of people that live in Kansas, that live especially in Northeast Kansas, that fit that bill. Now, how much money can you save? Well, in the case of taxes paid to Kansas, when it comes to your retirement money, the answer is all of it. All right? So, 10 years ago, there was a challenge to KSA 7932.117.7. And in a nutshell, basically what that statute said, or states, is that if you have retirement income from the federal government, like if you have a federal pension, which you're going to have if you've worked for the federal government long enough, you are exempt from having to pay state income tax to Kansas on any of that money. So the challenge was whether or not TSP or Thrift Savings Plan, which is kind of like a 401k equivalent if you're a federal worker. The challenge was whether or not that falls under the same exemption. Is that really considered retirement income from the federal government or not? So the argument was, well, this was part of my federal benefits. This is income coming to me as part of those federal benefits. So therefore, it should be exempt. So there was a bill that came up that tried to clarify, no, it's just pension money. Nothing else. That bill failed. So after that bill failed to pass, that would have added the additional clarification language, the Department of Revenue in Kansas decided that their interpretation moving forward would be that any money that was in or subsequently transferred out of a TSP, Thrift Savings Plan, federal worker, would qualify for the state tax exemption. Now, the number of cases where I see people that are retired federal employees that are unaware of this and have needlessly paid Kansas income tax on this money is alarmingly high. And this is not just people that are preparing their own taxes, but tax preparers. There have been just in the last month, three different people that had their taxes professionally repaired that did not have this subtraction, meaning they paid tax on money coming out of their federal retirement money unnecessarily. And you look at the highest income tax bracket right now in Kansas is 5.7. There's some bills out there to possibly lower it. Don't know if those are going to pass. But if you look at $100,000, that's $5,700 of taxes needlessly spent. $1 million, $57,000 in taxes needlessly. One of the reasons I do this show is because a lot of people would do a lot better with their money if they were just better informed. This is something that people that are federal workers, which are a high number of them, need to know about in Kansas. The neat thing about all of this is that you can go in and let's say you worked for the federal government a long time ago, or you work for the federal government now. You just worked at some point in time and you have other retirement accounts out there, IRAs, 401ks, etc. One of the tax planning strategies we implement often is we'll take money that was in other retirement accounts, put it in that federal retirement account, and then take it back out. Because the cool thing about this law is you don't have to leave money in the thrift savings plan to get the tax savings. It just had to have been in there at some point in time. So if you put all of your money in there just temporarily, then you can take it out, put it in a different retirement account, invest in whatever you want. Do tax planning, do Roth conversions that now are exempt from you having to pay Kansas tax on, and you have all of this freedom. It is a complete no-brainer to do it, but it's only a complete no-brainer if you know. So there's a very similar provision that applies to any benefits-eligible individual that's worked for any of the Board of Regents, universities, KU, K-State, Emporia State, Wichita State. There's even a special provision for Washburn employees that they get the same exemption, even though it's technically a different Kansas statute line in the statute. And so the difference here is with federal workers that get the exemption. The federal workers, they just got to put it in the TSP and then they can do whatever they want with it. They still get it. For anyone that was a Board of Regents, you work for one of the universities. Money has to come directly out of the plan. So what we often do is we say, all right, how much you need out of your retirement account? You need 10,000, you need 50,000, what's the number? All right, let's transfer that into the Board of Regents retirement plan. And then when we do the withdrawal, guess what? Now you don't have to pay Kansas tax on it. And we're actually, or I am one of the few advisors in the state that has actually approved to open and help people with their accounts when it comes to the Board of Regents. So you may have worked at K-State in 1978 or 1992, or you may have worked at KU Med in 2005 and now you're retired. Well, as long as you worked there at one point in the past, we can still reopen you an account. You don't even have to be currently working there. If you just worked in the past, we can reopen your account, get money into the Board of Regents plan, which is, again, what the retirement plan for all the major universities in the state, and get you the tax exemption on your other retirement account money. That's a big deal. You go from thinking, I'm going to have to pay state taxes on all this retirement money in the future to now not having to pay it. That's a lot of additional dollars that you're getting. That you can either spend more, have a bigger legacy, take less investment risk. The choice is now yours. You're not needlessly giving the state of Kansas money that they say you don't actually owe. So, another place we frequently see people paying taxes on retirement money when they shouldn't is CAPERS pension buyouts. So, you look at the number of people that are on CAPERS, that are state employees that have. Maybe worked as teachers or judges or firefighters, federal employees, or for one of the major universities, that's a pretty good percentage of the population. And it's a pretty good percentage of the population that I see paying taxes when they don't need to. So CAPERS pensions, much like federal pensions, are exempt from Kansas tax. Because you may not know this if you are a CAPERS person, but when you contribute money into CAPERS, CAPERS is charging you Kansas income tax as you're putting money into CAPERS as a contribution. You don't know it when it comes out, at least not to Kansas. Now, the problem is, if you go to a different state, if you say, I'm going to go retire to the Lake of the Ozarks in Missouri, Missouri is going to tax you on that money, even though you already paid Kansas tax on it, which isn't really fair, but that's just how it works. But what's really unfair is if you've been paying tax on that pension needlessly, or if you took a lump sum buyout. Now, it's not often that I suggest someone takes a lump sum buyout of CAPERS pensions, at least. It is with some other pensions, not usually with CAPERS. But if you take a pension buyout from CAPERS and that moves into a retirement account, you still get the state tax exemption on that money. The number of times where I've seen people that are financial salespeople in this industry say, yeah, go ahead, we'll take that lump sum for you and we'll just throw it in this other retirement account you got. Big mistake. Big mistake. Now it's way harder to figure out, well, am I taking from the lump sum that I got from my CAPERS that I don't have Kansas tax on? Am I paying for it unnecessarily? The number of people that took a lump sum buyout and just threw it together with the other retirement accounts because they were working with someone that was a fit salesman and not someone that's a consultant is way too high, alarmingly high. You want to keep that money separate, folks. And you want to say, do I want to take from the account my other money that does have Kansas tax on it? Or do I want to take from this one that doesn't? Much easier to keep track of. And if you've already made this mistake, it can be undone. This is something that we help people with all the time, undoing this very mistake. You got to make sure that if you're working with someone, that they understand the tax code. Because it doesn't matter what you make, it matters what you keep, because what you can keep is what you can spend. And what you can spend is what actually matters at the end of the day. So if you're someone that has taken or is considering taking a CAPERS pension buyout, if you've worked for a major university in Kansas ever, or if you've worked for the federal government and have put money in the TSP or Thrift Savings Plan ever, and you need help paying less taxes on your retirement money, these are three groups of people that could use help from someone like me and my team. If you want to schedule an appointment, 785-330-9292. Again, 785-330-9292. Or retirelawrence.com. I wrote an article for the Metro Voice News and the Topeka Capital Journal about this exact topic. You can read that article at retirelawrence.com. You can also re-listen to this show. I had a CPA that's very, very sharp send me a message right after this tax season where we did this exact type of planning for someone that hadn't worked for KU since the 1980s and saved them tens of thousands of dollars on the retirement accounts. And their retirement account withdrawals last year, and he was like, I didn't even know this existed. This is brilliant. I need to find out all of my people that have ever worked for KU, K-State, Emporia State, Washburn, Pitt State, again, any of the major Board of Regents universities, and tell them to talk to you. Because there's no reason that these people should be needlessly paying Kansas income tax on their retirement accounts. And the issue is, there are very few people that can actually do the Board of Regents plans. Very few in this entire state. We're one of them, specifically me. I am one of them. I can open these accounts to save you money if you've ever worked for the university, any of the major universities, and you're benefits eligible, in Kansas. And again, federal employees too. Federal employees, you got this golden goose of a TSP. There is a way that you can basically pay no Kansas tax on all of your retirement money, even if it's not in the TSP right now, because you just got to temporarily put it in there. And once it's temporarily in there, you can move it even back to where it was, right? It's just a simple process and transaction. Now, they keep changing the portal and the forms and what's necessary to do it. It's something that we do all the time to help people through because it can be a little cumbersome and confusing. But yeah, there's no reason for you to give Caesar more than his due if you're looking at a Capers pension buyout, if you've ever worked for the federal government, or if you've ever worked for a major university in Kansas. Give our team a call if any of those apply to you. 785-330-9292. Again, 785-330-9292 or retirelawrence.com. So Lawrence is now where I am doing the vast majority of my work from, all of my brokerage investment business, insurance, etc. If you happen to be in Topeka, don't worry. We're just a couple minutes right off the Lecompton Turnpike exit, right on the west side of town. So there's a lot of parts of Topeka that it's actually faster for people to get to than the location that I was working at previously. 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It's only going to make it more expensive. 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
0: Well, hello, this is Ryan Shoemaker, and welcome back to the show. If you want to re-listen to this segment of the show or previous segments you may have heard here recently in recent weeks, you can do that at my new website, retirelawrence.com. That's retirelawrence.com. If you'd like to get maybe a second opinion on things financially, you can give my office a call, 785-330-9292. Me or someone else on the team, if you just want a second opinion on things, maybe you're considering here retiring soon, you're going, I have this big chunk of money, don't know what to do with it. How do I go from paychecks to playchecks? That's something we can help you with. Think you're paying too much in taxes? I can tell you, if you think you're paying too much in taxes, you probably are. You want a tax plan made? 785-330-9292 or retirelawrence.com. So one of the reasons why the website that I use is now retirelawrence.com, because that is where I am now officing, very close to the Lecompton and K-10 exit. And one of the big reasons for that was wanting to spend more time with my kids. It's saving me a tremendous amount of time commuting, shuffling them around. I live out in the country. Just a lot better solution for a variety of reasons. And that kind of gets us into today's topic, and that is estate planning. Now, there's a lot of reasons why people think, you know, I don't need this. I don't want to do it. Maybe the excuse is, you know, I'm too young. I'll tell you right now, it doesn't matter if you're 18 or if you're 81. You need to have documents. Where I live out in the country off of Highway 24, there are frequently crosses up from people that are closer to 18 than they are 81 from auto accidents. Doesn't matter what age you are, having a plan is smart. Maybe you don't want to think about death. You know what? If I haven't planned for something that death, right? It's the only thing that is more certain than taxes. If I don't plan for it, it can't happen until I do. That's not true at all. So not thinking about it, not planning for it, doesn't mean that it can't or won't happen just because you haven't done it. Well, there won't be a fight, you know, over my estate. You know, everyone gets along. The number of times where I see dollar signs starting to cause problems are plentiful, and you don't want to have that be you. It's too expensive. You know what? I could spend a little bit of money over here and, you know, maybe help out my kids or grandkids, maybe buy their first car or something like that, or get these documents. That's something tangible. That's something I can see. That's, you know, helping out with some sort of a purchase while I'm still here. That's huge. But, you know, if you neglect these documents, it can cost a tremendous amount of money. I don't have enough assets. That's maybe an excuse. You know, I don't have a whole lot. It's maybe all the more reason to go about doing this, because if you don't have a whole lot and you got a big cost to deal with the I don't have a lot, it could cost more to actually get transferred your whole not a lot, right? That doesn't make a lot of sense. It's a lot of work. Well, you know, I'll tell you this, the simplest and easy thing, which is to do nothing, is definitely not the best. So today we're going to go through 10 lessons from celebrity estate planning mistakes. And I'll tell you this, celebrities, they're just like us when it comes to those reasons or excuses. You would think, especially given their wealth, notoriety, you know, a lot of them got business managers, they got all these people around them helping with all these things, that a comprehensive estate plan, or at least very simple documents, would be in place. You know, it turns out though that a lot don't have the appropriate documents in place. And if you're listening to this show, it means you're still alive, most likely, and you still got time to not repeat their mistakes. So lesson one, let's talk about prints. And this is the simplest. Have documents, all right? Prince, he died without a will, which is called intestate, which means that a substantial amount of his net worth went into probate, and probate is public. Probate is lengthy. In Kansas, it's minimum 6 months. Probate can be quite expensive. And the reason it has to be public and lengthy is because probate is not designed to be a place where your assets get shifted or given to the people that you want. Probate is a place for creditors to come and attack or place a claim on your assets. Well, you know what? I put a roof on that guy's house. You know, 5 years ago, he never paid me. I see that SOB. He just died. That's why it's got to be public, right? There's got to be publications in local newspapers. This person died. Here's what they got. Listen, if you want to claim, now's your chance. And that's why it's also got that 6 month plus wait. So here's what happens in Kansas if something goes without a will into probate. Basically, if you have a spouse, your spouse gets half. If you have kids, the kids get divided up the other half. So it's different laws in different states. So if you happen to be listening to us at Retire Lawrence, which again, we got the show up there in Colorado, Missouri, Florida, California, New York. You know, we do have clients all over the country that listen to the show on podcasts instead of just here on 93.5 and 1440. But it's important to know what is the default. Now, in Prince's case, it was pretty clear that he didn't get along with some of his siblings, but he died in Minnesota. And so basically everything went to his siblings because he didn't have a spouse. He didn't have kids. It took 6 years for his case to get through the court system. And during that time, two of his siblings died, which created even more complications. And it cost him, or rather cost his beneficiaries, millions of dollars in taxes because everything had to roll through probate. So that's something else you want to look to avoid. You don't want to just necessarily have probate be the default, whether it's because you have nothing in place or just a will. You don't want to have just a will be your estate plan, because the only time a will has power is if something goes to probate and you got nasty things. For instance, retirement accounts. If you have a 401k, an IRA, a TSP, 403b, if you just say, I'm going to have the will take care of that, then it's going to go to probate. You got this lengthy time period. You got this public stuff. But here's the other problem. It all gets cashed out all at once. So your entire retirement account gets taxed out all at once. And the tax for that is completely insane. So you are at the very highest tax bracket. If it's your estate or a trust, at a little over $15,000, about 15 grand. So if you got more than roughly 15 grand in your retirement account, you're gonna lose over 40% of it instantly to taxes. Anything over about 15 grand, if you just have the will take care of it, gone to taxes. And if you got an IRA, the IRS just became the biggest beneficiary if you got more than one, right? If they're taking over 40, you got maybe a couple kids or just a spouse and one kid. Spouse and one kid are each getting less than the IRS. So making sure that the beneficiaries are on retirement accounts rather than relying on a will is incredibly important. So we've assembled a beneficiary checklist. If you want a copy of that checklist, you can make a request, retirelawrence.com, or give us a call, 785-330-9292. Again, 785-330-9292. If it's important to not have the IRS become the biggest beneficiary of your IRA. So let's get to lesson two. Michael Jackson, if you have a trust, fund it. So Michael Jackson actually did have an estate plan. He did have a trust. He did spend a bunch of money on this giant stack of documents, but all that giant stack of documents ended up being, was essentially from a worse standpoint, the same as something to kindle a fire. Because if you set up a trust, but you never have any assets get transferred to the trust, either because you retitle them or beneficiary, then it's worthless. So you got to have, if you got an investment account, you either need to have that investment account, the trust needs to be the beneficiary, or the trust needs to be the owner. If you got a house, car, etc., all that sort of stuff. So if you get a trust, you're not done. Okay? You're not done. You need to actually fund it, or else it's completely meaningless. And we go back then to the Prince problem. We're going through probate. Heath Ledger, lesson three, update your documents. So when Heath Ledger passed away shortly after he was in Batman 2008, he had had a will that was created 5 years before then. Didn't include his daughter, all right? And didn't include the mother of that child. And his old estate plan said everything goes to the parents and sibling. So that's not ideal. And this is just not a celebrity problem. I've seen problems like this happen all the time. You get divorced, you get remarried, old documents don't get updated. You just get married to begin with in the first place. I mean, even in this, right? You need to stay on top of this. This isn't necessarily a one and done thing. As changes happen in your life, updates need to be made. That's why we meet with clients regularly. You know, their financial situation is going to change over time. And I don't just mean that financial markets are going to go up and down or that, you know, the tax code's going to change. Personal situations change. There was a client that we had that passed away. He was on his second marriage. He had kids. New second marriage later in life, also had kids. We had a very in-depth discussion about estate planning, and he goes, "You know what? I trust her. You know, my girls are, you know, from her point of view, the same as her girls, and that's how, you know, I view her kids as well." He passed away, so she was the lone beneficiary, and she basically disinherited all of his kids. So even though he brought over 90% of the assets to this marriage, when the wife, second wife, passes away, his kids are going to be having some pretty big questions saying, "What happened to all of dad's money?" And her kids are going to get all of it. And because of privacy laws, etc., I can't go tell them that. I mean, it just, you leave money to a spouse, you leave money to anyone, it's now theirs. They can do whatever they want. You could say to yourself, "Oh, no, they'll take care of them. Oh, no, it'll be fine." They don't have to. The strict legal definition is it is theirs and they can do whatever they want with it. And you run into problems too if they just say, "Oh, I'm going to leave everything to one person and they can divide it up." Well, then you have to start filing gift tax returns. You could have extra taxes that way. All sorts of problems that you wouldn't have if you just had proper beneficiaries. Lesson four, Robin Williams. You need to be clear with TPP, that's tangible personal property. So Robin had done some pretty extensive planning. He had a prenuptial agreement because he was on wife number three. He had all these trusts set up for the benefit of her, various children, etc. He specified that tangible personal property, hey, that's going to be left to the kids. Well, wife went and disputed it in court, said that what could be reasonably included in that definition? What is tangible personal property? And because there was no specifics written out in the estate plan, guess what? everything then went to the probate court. So you got to be specific on items when you're doing estate planning. Lesson five, Philip Seymour Hoffman, plan for taxes. So Philip Seymour Hoffman, he had a partner, long time, never married, three kids together. He passed away. Now, he did have a will. It was created about 10 years before he passed away, and it only included a trust for one kid. And the overwhelming majority of almost $35 million was left directly to the partners, subject to estate taxes, and she ended up paying millions of dollars needlessly. You gotta have a plan for taxes, especially when it comes to estate planning, but really everything. Investments, retirement income, regular work income. If you failed to have a tax plan, you're planning to fail. All right, let's talk about lesson six, foreign property. So let's talk about old Tony Soprano, or rather the actor that played Tony Soprano. He passed away unexpectedly while he was vacationing in his property in Italy. He had left instructions that that property was supposed to be given to his two kids, but wait a minute. Italian law doesn't let you do that. Italian law dictates how something like that gets disposed of. Children automatically get half, wife gets a quarter. You only get to determine one quarter. So you get to choose what happens to a quarter of your property. Your kids get half, and the wife gets the other quarter. So this is probably not a big lesson for a lot of people, because you may not have foreign property, but certainly have lots of friends and clients that have vacation properties in different places, Puerto Vallarta, that are, you know, in a foreign country. So it's important that if you got that, you got things figured out. Lesson seven, Whitney Houston, plan for distributions to young beneficiaries. You see, people when they're younger don't necessarily make the best decisions. So Whitney Houston, her will provided that daughter would get 10% of her estate at 18, the rest at 21. 21 is still awfully young. If you're over 21, maybe think back to what things were like at that point in time, maybe some of the decisions you made. In the case of Whitney Houston, we're talking millions and millions and millions of dollars falling into the hands of a teenager. Well, what happened? Daughter only received the first payout at 18. Why? Well, she got plenty of money at 18, enough to unfortunately die of a drug overdose where she drowned her own bathtub because of the drug she had taken. So not necessarily a great idea to leave substantial sums to people that are younger that may have not demonstrated the most maturity in the world. And even some that have displayed great maturity, sometimes millions of dollars being handed at that age can lead to unfortunate circumstances. Lesson eight, Casey Kasem. You gotta have a plan for incapacity. So Casey, he was diagnosed with dementia 7 years before he died. He had three kids from a previous relationship, one kid with a second wife who he was married to at the time that he passed away. So what happened? Well, old Casey didn't really know, unfortunately, what was going on. So when you got kind of a mixed family situation with multiple spouses, kids from different spouses, what happened was lots of fighting, Lots of fighting towards the end of his life. Lots of fighting following his death. Estate planning isn't necessarily just for when you're gone physically from this earth. You may be mentally declining or mentally gone, and these documents help protect not only you, but protect your loved ones, and to make sure that everything that you have earned, built, and created goes to where you want. You know, someone else can step in when you're incapacitated and start changing stuff. Don't want to have that happen. Lesson 9, Anna Nicole Smith. You need a plan for disinheritance. Maybe someone in your family pissed you off. You need pretty clear documents saying that person pissed me off. I don't want them to have something, or I want them to have less. Anna Nicole Smith, she was married 14 months to an oil tycoon. She wasn't named in the will. She decided she's going to team up with the disinherited son of her dead husband and sue. This went to the Supreme Court. Anna Nicole Smith died while this is happening. He died while this is happening. Anna Nicole Smith's child comes in and goes, well, you know what? My mom was entitled to this money, so therefore I'm going to continue to pick this up, because if she was entitled to the money, I'm entitled to her money that she would have gotten. Well, when Anna Nicole Smith's kids died after she did, and so you can see where this just spirals out of control really quickly. Don't leave a question. I mean, there's a similar thing to go back to lesson 8 that happened with the much hated Denver Broncos. The owner of the Denver Broncos had set up this trust, set up all this stuff, and big infighting once he got incapacitated. Well, who's really in charge? Can I change this? Can I change that? Who's going to get the team? This, that, and the other. Now you got a Walmart person that owns the Denver Broncos today, and it's gone. I mean, I assure you that the owner of the Denver Broncos did not want to see it to go to Walmart. That's what happened, though, because there wasn't a plan for incapacity and there wasn't a plan for disinheritance. 10, Frank Zappa, choose your fiduciaries carefully. Okay? Sometimes you may need to consider an institution to be the person that executes your estate plan, whether it's a big, complicated trust, whether it's something simple. I mean, Frank Zappa, you know, and the trust that he created, held the rights to all of his music. His wife was in charge of it. His wife controlled the trust. She died. After she died, it became a problem, because then his kid couldn't even use his dad's stuff. I think it's pretty clear that dad would have wanted his son to be able to use his songs, tour, etc., under the name Zappa Plays Zappa. Couldn't tour under Zappa Plays Zappa anymore because of who took over after mom died. Now, it is impossible probably to plan for every single eventuality that's out there, but considering having an institution that has to follow your exact instructions, that's kind of neutral, could be wise. Here's bonus, though, and this is one that I talk about all the time, is Justice Warren Burger. And here's where things get really important. Don't DIY. Don't DIY. So, Justice Warren Burger, he was the justice, not just a justice, the chief justice of the Supreme Court. He left a will. He drafted it himself. It was only 76 words. And the problem is it left out all sorts of important information. He didn't give any power to the executors, didn't have provisions for various taxes. The Chief Justice of the Supreme Court, right? He screwed this up. Estate planning, I tell people all the time, do Do not go to a generic attorney. Do not get generic documents if you have even a semi-complex situation. You could tell this can become very

0: It doesn't matter. Well, that's one of the things a financial advisor should do. Hey, what do we need to do about this account? Maybe we need to have this account go to this person because of the tax considerations, that account go to that person, etc. There are a lot of complexities that are involved here, and you need coordination between those parties. So I know I started out all the reasons that you're probably thinking about, oh, maybe I'll pick up the phone some other time, maybe I'll go to the website some other time, get this estate planning stuff done. Putting it off ain't going to make it any easier. It's not going to make it any better. Putting it off is only going to create more danger that what you've worked all your life for to save, accumulate, and build may go to the IRS or someone else that you don't want. So if you want to get started, we're partnered with an estate planning attorney at the firm. If you want to get started with this, 785-330-9292. Again, 785-330-9292. 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Again, that's retirelawrence.com. 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Hope you enjoyed this segment of the show, and hope you also have a fantastic weekend.
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8: Susan, it's so great to finally be able to get together again.
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6: Welcome on into Money Matters with Megan Jones, president and founder of the Jones Advisory Group. I'm Amy Leitz. Glad to be along as the new host here with Megan. We're going to get into that in just a moment. But first, we want to start by sharing our phone number with you before we get into our show today, because there's lots to talk about it, all retirement related, of course. As we think about retirement, it's supposed to be a time to relax. A lot of mistakes can be made, and that can make it very stressful along the way as well. So today, we're going to talk with Megan about some of the top retirement challenges and, of course, some ways to help avoid them as you head into and through retirement. The number to reach out to the team here at Jones Advisory Group is 877-344-4JAG. That's 877-344-4524. 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That is moneymatterswithmegan.com. We'll share that several times as we go throughout our show today. We want you to be able to follow up on any questions you may have as we go through our show today, any questions you may have in general. And the team here is always ready to help with their trust process. We'll get into that as well today. Talk a little bit through that, tell you what that means to the team here at Jones Advisory Group. Once again, 877-344-4JAG. Megan, hi. Good to be here with you. This is an exciting day.
7: I'm great. Thank you so much for agreeing to be our new host. I'm just so excited. We're going to have that cohesiveness between our TV show
6: exactly.
7: and our radio show. And I'm really looking forward to this next chapter with you. So thank you for taking this on with us.
6: Well, thank you, Megan. It is a great joy. And we have had some fun already doing TV together. We have a little history, you know, North Topeka girls. And we had a great story we shared on the TV show not too long ago about, you know, my grandparents, my family, we had a fireworks stand. Your family lived just right down the street. And you coming and visiting that. And I just think it's like when worlds collide later in life and in a wonderful way, like they have this time, it's so fun. And so I look forward to sharing this conversation with you each and every week here on our radio show.
7: Yeah, I'm super excited. The first time that I heard that you would be open to doing this with us, I'm like, oh my gosh, I've known who she was since I was, you know, in, I don't know, kindergarten. I remember the first time I saw you, you were at the fireworks stand on your grandparents' land, and it was just catty corner from the house that we had moved.
6: Literally, yeah.
7: And I remember thinking, gosh, she's so pretty. I want to be like her.
6: My goodness.
7: And now, here we are.
6: Here we are. And talk about saying, looking in the mirror, somebody that's beautiful. I'm thrilled to be alongside you. And boy, those were good times. Those were simple times, right? I mean, I think a lot of our listeners can relate to that as we sit here and remember those mom and pop little firework stands that used to be on every corner, how simple life was. You know, you'd give your kids, what, $5, maybe $10 to go to the firework stand for the day. And
8: and say, yep, you know, come home when it gets dark, right?
7: Nowadays, I don't even know $5, $10 won't even buy you one firework.
8: I'm pretty sure it won't, actually, which is why my children had a terrible, you know, 4th of July every year, because I knew how that money, you know, what the profit was, and you know, how they were putting those prices up a little high. So I understood what the value of a firework was. And my kids were like, oh, here's $25. Thanks, Mom. Too bad, but that's the way it
7: was. I think what that does, though, is it kind of teaches our kids. And, you know, my children are a little bit older now. So I have a 20-year-old daughter, Macy, and Avery is 22. And she just graduated K-State with her financial planning degree. And she'll be coming on board with us. So, Amy, I'm so excited. I don't know how it's going to work with us working together and being mom and daughter, but we're going to try it out.
8: It'll be a process, I'm sure. But it's, you know, they tend to grow up, right, Megan? You know, they tend to come. I have three girls, and so I can completely relate. You and I are very similar in that regard as well, similar ages too. And yeah, I think it's going to be a good thing. There'll be some, you know, growing pains, I'm sure, along the way, but certainly a good time to have your family growing into your business.
7: Yeah. Well, and it's nice because we've been teaching them these fundamentals since they were young. We've been talking to them about saving. We've been talking to them about tithing and giving back to things that are important. We've been talking to them about, you know, spending some of it too and enjoying it.
8: Sure.
7: But, you know, how do you allocate your money and even when you would get your allowance, what does that look like? We have to put X amount back in savings. And we actually had like a tax account, if you will, that they would have to put X in for taxes because, you know, the tax man is always calling.
8: Mm-hmm.
7: And I'm excited to see how she takes those fundamentals that we, you know, taught her and puts them into action as an adult.
8: Well, good for you, because we did the money jars. You know, we had the allowance and to tithing and saving and things like that as the kids were growing up. I didn't implement the tax piece though. So I will admit, when my older two girls got their jobs and looked at their pay stubs at the time, and now, you know, online, what's this? You know, why is half my paycheck gone? Couldn't fathom, you know, what that was. We had to give them a little reminder of what taxes were all about.
7: The IRS does not care about you as much as they care about your money. So
8: this is so true. It is. It's going to be fun, though. And it's exciting for your team here to have Avery on board. And it'll be fun for you to watch her grow in the business and to bring new ideas, I imagine, too. Because let's admit, you know, as we get older, things change. We all know that to be true. And bringing in fresh ideas is always going to be something that's positive for the Jones Advisory Group.
7: 100%, Amy. And I feel too like we have been continuing to grow as a team. You know, and 10 years ago, it was me and two staff. So there was three of us at Jones Advice. So our group wasn't very big. Our group, a little intimate group. And now we have over 30 employees at Jones Advisory Group. And the reason that we've strategically decided that we're going to continue to grow is to support the families that come in, is to support the families that have put their hard-earned money into our hands and that they trust us to be able to help them. And so we are going to continue to grow as we bring on families because we don't want their service. We don't want the level of service for them to ever drop. So it's going to be important for us not only to continue to grow, but as we bring on new hires, not only is it, you know, seasoned employees, but we're bringing people out of college that have brand new ideas. They're concepts that, you know, I've been doing this for almost the better part of 20 years. There's things that they're talking about in today in their classes that we haven't considered because we've just never thought about it in that way. And so I'm excited for the opportunity to bring some of their new ideas to fruition and be able to implement it with our families.
8: And I think we've talked about that even on the TV show, just how, you know, this is not your grandparents' retirement anymore. This is not the way it is anymore. We don't have pensions anymore. Most people don't. Those are going away. Everything is changing around us, obviously, with inflation, taxes. There's, you know, market changes all the time, but also just the way we live, who we are as a society. And I think, you know, you'd even mention, you know, adding more social media, things like that, that are reaching out to a younger audience that'll eventually be, everybody's going to be this age and retiring at some point.
7: And I think, you know, as a business owner, it's our opportunity to decide how do we want to grow our company? If we do, how do we want to structure the company? And how do we want to be a servant for the families? We have decided at Jones Advisory Group, Amy, that we don't have account minimums. We don't have a minimum amount of money that you have to invest with us to come on board. Mm-hmm. And I want to talk about that real briefly because we get calls sometimes that people say, well, I don't know if I have enough money to come in, or I don't know if you guys would want me as a family because, you know, we don't have X amount of money. I think the most important thing is, number one, are you a nice, kind person where we would have a good working relationship? And I know that that does sound a little bit cliche. You know, when I first started our business, Amy, it was, you got a dollar and a heartbeat, I'm your girl, right?
8: Nothing wrong with that.
7: You got to start somewhere. But I do believe that if we're going to build a relationship where we are putting this much trust in each other, and we're talking about very intimate things, you know, when you're talking about how you live your life and how you save and the money and the wealth that you've accumulated, those are very vulnerable conversations. And you want to have a trust and a friendship, at least with the person that you're working with. So that's paramount. That's number one. The second thing that we look for in a family to work with is, have you done a good enough job, or at least want to create some sort of savings, whether it be retirement savings or savings for a certain purpose, like getting my kids through college or a home purchase or, you know, whatever the case may be. Are you motivated, and do you have, you know, a goal in mind where we can step in and help with our expertise and our timing and all those things? And then the third thing is, do you want professional guidance? There are some people that are super nice. They've got money. They want to do it themselves. And that is okay. The great thing about who we are and what we do is that we can build a relationship with a family. And it might not be that we're actively doing anything today, but heaven forbid the person that's making those financial decisions, that's doing the day-to-day management of their family wealth, what if they decide they don't want to do it anymore? Or heaven forbid they pass away. So it allows us to build relationships with families where, if we need to, we can step in and we already know the goals, we already know the family, we already built that trust in each other. And so that's really what we're looking for in a potential family to work with. Do we get along? Can we have a respectful relationship? Do we have some assets or goals that we can help implement our experience and guidance? And do you want our help?
8: You think about it. A lot of times people are, we can use the word paralyzed just by picking up the phone. And you mentioned earlier, you know, they're hesitant to say, I don't know if you can help me because I don't know if I've saved enough. That's step two, really, is having that conversation. The first step is getting people to pick up the phone and make it a priority and to feel like they have that confidence even to have the conversation in the first place.
7: Yeah, and it is hard. I mean, I've had people say, you know, I've been thinking about calling you and thinking about it for a really long time, and I just haven't been able to, you know, make the decision or pull the trigger. I think, you know, God has his timing, and there's going to be something in your life that's going to move the needle, that's going to push you to make a decision and to pick up that phone and call us. So please make this as important of a decision as the other things that you spend your time on. I mean, families will spend more time, you know, deciding where they're going to go for vacation
8: right,
7: than planning for this potential 20, 30, even longer in retirement. And I think having that conversation now, it's never too late to start. I had a gentleman last week. He went through a divorce, and he said, "You know, I'm kind of behind the eight ball. I don't even know if it's worth it now." I'm like, "Absolutely, it's 100% worth it. It's
8: absolutely
7: never too late." And so the process that we take them through, I know we're going to talk about, Amy. We can do that, and we can sit down and just see how we might be able to help. The first step, though, is calling our office. So that phone number is 877-344-4JAG. That's 877-344-4524. They can also go to our website, moneymatterswithmegan.com, and come in and sit down and just have a visit with us. And we would love to see how we might be able to help.
8: If you're ready to start that journey towards putting together your ideal retirement, reach out now. Like Megan just said, that number 877-344-4JAG. To the team here at Jones Advisory Group, Megan's been in this community for many, many years, started this business back in 2008. Has built a team around her that is ready to help you put together the retirement that you've been dreaming about for many, many years. And that, as we have said, begins with that phone call. No cost, no obligation, just a call to the team. We're going to step aside, take a break here on Money Matters. We're back, though, with much more. We'll get into some of those financial pitfalls I mentioned at the beginning of the show, see what Megan has to say about that, as well as other retirement-related news. When Money Matters continues right after this.
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8: It's Amy Leitz alongside Megan Jones here on Money Matters. 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That's a direct line to the team here at Jones Advisory Group. When you are ready to start having that conversation towards putting together a plan. And that's really where it all begins, when you start to think about retirement, when you're on the doorstep of it, certainly. And it's certainly something that is a great guide as you go through retirement. A lot of times people have done well saving money. They've been good using the word, the B word, the budget, throughout their working years. But when you get to retirement, do you really, really want to do it by yourself? Or would you rather be doing all the fun things that you've dreamt about for so many years, whether that be going to the golf course, going to the theater, going out with friends, going on trips with family? Those are all things that the team here at Jones Advisory Group, they can take that off of your plate. And then you can spend more time doing what you love. Starts with a phone call, 877-344-4JAG. Back with Megan, and I teased up at the beginning of our show, we were going to talk about pitfalls. And I think it sounds a little bit negative when I say that word, Megan, but it's just the way it is sometimes with retirement. There are things that come up, and retirement challenges, let's just call them that. And you're here, you're going to share some ways to avoid them. I want to start by kind of asking you the obvious question, why do you think people even make these errors in the first place? Where does it all start?
7: I think, you know, Amy, imagine if you've worked 40 years and you have saved and you have done what you think is right because somebody said when you first started your job, hey, put money in this 401k because the company might give you a match. And so you have your area of expertise, whatever that is. You're a doctor, you're a lawyer, you're a plumber, you're a dentist. You know that really, really well. And so, and you're good at it. So you think, hey, I've already saved this money. I'm good at what I do. I'll just go ahead and be my own financial advisor and manage this on my own, right? Because I'm intelligent. I understand, you know, money, but saving money during your working years, that's a completely different type of money management than when you get to retirement and the paycheck stops. And now what you've accumulated has to become your lifeline. That's the blood that's going to be able to support your life for the next 20, 30, maybe even longer years. And so I think sometimes there's a pitfall of people just assuming that what they've done the entire time growing their wealth could be the same thing that they do as they use and distribute their wealth. And it's our job just to sit down and say, are there some things that we know that we can bring to the table that are a little bit different than what you know? And we've seen it now. I mean, if we've been doing this for the better part of 20 years, there's probably some situations that I've come across before. There's probably some situations that you might not have seen before that we can go through and we can talk about and we can make sure that, you know, we help you navigate through things like taxes, things like healthcare costs. You know, most of the families, when you get to retirement, you've never had to talk about things like Medicare. Well, Medicare is not free and it's not simple and it's ever changing and people get confused. I mean, when you go and pick your health insurance, Amy, wasn't it easy? You just said, you know, I want this plan.
8: I'll take that one. Yeah.
7: Yeah. I mean, I've got kids, so I'm going to do a family plan, or I'm a single and I'll
8: take
7: that.
8: Right. The single family. Yes.
7: Yeah. Super easy. And they just took it out of your paycheck. You didn't really have to think about it. Probably wasn't even all that expensive. Maybe you got some subsidy from the company, but it's simple. Then you get to retirement. And you're like, what's this? There's A, there's B, there's C, there's D, there's all
8: alphabet
7: these different
8: soup. Elements.
7: It's alphabet soup and it's confusing. So you want to talk about paralyzing, situation where people are like, I'm just so confused. I don't know what to do. So I'm just, you know, I'm just dead in the water. So it's our job to step in and say, here are the things that we know and help them and guide them so that we can give them, instead of every decision that they have to make on their own, let's narrow down the opportunities. Let's narrow down the world of all the different things that you're going to have to work through. Let's narrow it down into a handful of decisions to help you really feel good about it. And let's do one decision at a time and let's make one change at a time. Because if somebody came in, Amy, to me and said, okay, everything that you're doing, now we need to do the complete opposite.
8: Mm-hmm.
7: That would be jarring. I mean, I would think it would be for anybody. That's not a comfortable process to take people through. So we really focus on making sure that, you know, when that time comes and as you transition into retirement, that we help guide you through the different type of decisions that you make. And it's not just we're going to take you from 180 degree direction change. That's usually not comfortable.
8: And I imagine a lot of times people have this idea when they come in for that first initial meeting that it's all going to be tidied up in that meeting. And it's not quite that simple, is it? I mean, it would be nice and maybe they're organized enough that a lot of it can be done in that initial meeting. But that's not how your team works. And then, of course, you know, getting it set in place, then you're going to be checking in from time to time as well. Often, actually.
7: Think about it like, a plan. Once you put a plan together, it's not a destination which you get there and then you're done. I think retirement kind of more like a marathon. It's something that you're going to continue to do and check in and make adjustments. If you have your navigation system and you get off course, you know, it'll direct you back and say course correcting, you know, redirect, it gets you back where you need to go. And that's a lot of what we do with families as we help them navigate all the speed bumps and the road closed signs. It's not a straight line. And it's also something that is ever changing and so specific to that family, Amy. It's not a one size fits all. Every single person that walks through our door has the same conversation. We don't have the same plan. We don't have the same goals and hopes and dreams for our retirement. So that first visit, it's so raw and it's so honest, but it's just, let's break down all the walls of what, you know, all the things that you're worried about, all the things that you think you've got these preconceived notions of what this process might look like. We talk all the time about how, you know, the stock guy doesn't like the bond guy. The bond guy doesn't like the banker. The banker thinks the insurance person's weird.
8: Right.
7: Like, sort of agenda. And wouldn't it be great if you could just come in and sit down with somebody that just wants to know you, wants to know who you are. How did you get here? How did you meet the love of your life? How did you propose? Tell me about the first time that money made an impact in your life. I mean, these are things that drive our relationship with money. Money is not just something to use to pay the bills. Money is so much more than that. It doesn't have to be everything, but it's definitely something. And so we need to understand these families' perceptions of how they relate to their money. And that helps us do a better job when we sit down and plan for them. And obviously that first step is calling the office. And I'm going to give everybody that phone number right now so that they can call and just start the process. It's very non-confrontational. It's just very open and honest. And it's actually fun. I mean, when you come in our office, it's a brand new office.
8: Beautiful.
7: Right off.
8: Yes.
7: Thank you. We're so proud of it. We spent a lot of time and energy and thought into putting, you know, where do we want everything and what's the vision that we have for this space, not only for us and our employees, but for the families that we serve. And so when they come in, it's a relaxed environment. It's not, you know, high pressure. It's not pushy. It's like your home. You know, when somebody comes in and sits down with us, I want them to feel like they're sitting down with a trusted family friend. let's just talk. Let's just get to know each other and see how we might be able to help. But that first step is calling. So the number 877-344-4524. That's 877-344-4JAG. They can also go to our website, moneymatterswithmegan.com.
8: I'm going to go back really quickly to that analogy you said about the marathon, Megan, because I've never run a marathon. I know I never will run a marathon. But I think about a marathon and what that look like, what the setup looks like. If you're driving through town and there's a marathon going on, you see all these little stations set up along the way, like water stations, you know, little, you know, protein, you know, shots as they're going through. Yeah. That's what I look at. Somebody like you and your team, you know, you're that person along the way when something comes up and you're feeling like, I can't go anymore. I can't do this anymore. Mm-hmm. You know, whether it's taxes, market volatility that impact your portfolio, you're handing them, you know, here's a little bit of boost for you. Here's, you know, and keep going because we don't want any interruptions in your ideal retirement. You know, you think about it that way. I just think of you guys of kind of being the little pit stops along the way.
7: I love that. And wouldn't it be great if along the way you had cheerleaders?
8: Oh my
7: gosh.
8: And
7: along the way you had your family. Your JAG family, your Jones Advisory Group family, standing on the sidelines, cheering you on with the big signs that say, go, you did it. Congratulations. You've got this. And that's how we feel when we sit down with our families and walk through with them. You know, Amy, we have a blessed, job. We get to sit there and help families decide what, retirement might look like. And then we get to help them implement this plan that we've put together. We also have a tough job because sometimes we have really hard conversations. And,
8: Sure. You
7: know, one of the pitfalls we were going through earlier is, you know, not saving enough or not preparing enough for this thing called retirement. And I think sometimes we do have to have hard conversations, but we're empathetic. We understand, we're not judging. We are just here to help and serve our families. And so I think if we can come from a position of service, and if we can come from a position of wanting to help in any way, then our clients feel that and our families feel that, and they know that we are here to help them and we are their cheerleaders as they go through this, you know, marathon of retirement. And it's not a destination. It's a process. And wouldn't it be great if we could enjoy it along the way?
8: Okay.

0: thing I want to think about is, where's my money and do I have enough to do this and do I have enough to do that? So if we can take that burden off their shoulders and at least give them some, you know, confidence that that's covered, then they can focus on things that are important, like making sure that, you know, family is taken care of and making sure that their mental health is taken care of and making sure that they're good. And, you know, when we need to be your hype girl and your cheerleader, we will. And when we need to be your confidant and your partner in this journey and talk about these things, we'll do that too. I think it's a great opportunity for people to engage with us that maybe haven't so far. Maybe they've never sat down with somebody like us. 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
2: Welcome back to Money Matters. I'm Amy Leitz, sitting alongside Megan Jones, president and founder here at the Jones Advisory Group. What a great show we're having so far. Really good conversations. When you think about retirement, it really comes down to family and spending time with those that you love, spending time doing what you want to do. And that is why the team here works every single day with their trust process. We're going to go through that here in just a moment and really help you understand how they have kind of put these five pillars together, if you will, all based around faith and trust and service. And you're going to see that on the side of the building as you walk into this gorgeous, gorgeous new building here in Topeka, the Jones Advisory Group. They've really been intentional with every piece that has gone into structuring not only a building, but a trust center. And that's actually a room in the space here called the Trust

0: center. And what a great feeling to know that when you're walking through these doors and talking about something that can be somewhat intimidating, somewhat overwhelming, oftentimes overwhelming, actually, to know that you have someone that has these values at the core of what they do every single day. The number to reach out, 877-344-4524. That's 877-344-4JAG. Also, check out the website, moneymatterswithmegan.com. A lot of great resources there. You're going to really get a better understanding of what they stand for, who they are. It's very much a family business. You heard Megan earlier say that the new and exciting news is that Avery, Megan's daughter, Megan and Chris's daughter, is going to be joining the team here. And so exciting. I think, you know, I keep going back to that. What a great feeling that must be for you to know that you're bringing in new blood. Let's just call it new blood, right?
1: So excited. And she's really excited too. You know, this step into adulthood.
0: Yes.
1: It's our first time of, you know, kind of navigating that. And I know people out there are going to really resonate with this. How hard is it as that, you know, 20 something graduates and then transitions into
0: so hard.
1: They have to do everything right. And I love getting the calls where Avery's like, so mom, tell me about this, you know, insurance that I have to do for, you know, the house, or tell me about how do I set up these utilities? Or I'm like, the things that, you know, we all have to figure out. It's such a hard transition because I want to do all the things for her, but I don't because I want her to learn on her own. So I know that's going to resonate with those of you that are out there that have, you know, helped grow your babies into adults.
0: I know that you and I both can relate to the fact that big kids, big problems sometimes too. And not even just like problems, but like you just said, how do I get these utilities set up? Or do I need to call the bank about this? And what is, you know, I'm getting this on the daily as well. So sometimes when my phone rings and I look down and it's one of my daughters, I think, oh boy, is this gonna, or if I get the text, mom, call me.
1: Yeah.
0: Oh boy. Is it good news? I don't know. I don't know if it's good news. I don't know what's coming. But of course, we love to take those calls. Okay, talking about the challenges, we didn't really get into specific challenges, but I want you to throw out a couple big ones. And then I also want you to weave that back in and share with us what that trust process looks like. We've teased it up several times. I know listeners have heard about it, but if they're joining us for the very first time, take us through what that looks like as we talk about navigating financial pitfalls, challenges, whatever you want to call them, throughout retirement.
1: Absolutely. I would say the number one or first thing that comes to mind when I think about pitfalls and things that we need to make sure that we cover is taxes. And that's actually the first step in our trust process is tax efficient strategies. And, you know, taxes when you're working, you know, we talked about it earlier, you get your first paycheck and you're like, where'd half my money go?
0: Mm-hmm.
1: What do you mean they
0: still
1: take
0: do
1: all
0: that
1: of this
0: today?
1: You know, we have federal and state and SUTA and FUTA and FICA and all these other things that make no sense to me. What does that even mean? And so taxes for us is actually something that as an advising team and as a financial advisor, we have decided to run towards that conversation versus running away from it. And not all advisors, Amy, want to have the conversation about taxes. I know in the past we've had families that have come through our doors that have sat down and they're like, well, I have an advisor. We've worked with them for several years. I keep asking them about ways to be more efficient when it comes to taxes. And they just say, talk to your CPA or talk to your, you know, the person that does your taxes. I feel like, you know, having somebody fundamentally do your taxes, whether they're an enrolled agent or a CPA, and then us, it's kind of two separate types of functionality. So, you know, a CPA or somebody that's doing your taxes, they're kind of looking in the rearview mirror, right? They're saying, what did you do last year? And then reporting on it. We are actually looking through the windshield. We're looking at where are you today and what does this look like in the next 3 years, 5 years, 10 years, heaven forbid, 20 years? Like, what could we be doing today to make sure that we're paying less taxes as we go forward? And so what we do is we partner with our families' CPAs. We partner with their tax people to make sure that if we're recommending something that's tax efficient, that it makes sense with how they are actually, you know, doing their taxes. Because there might be something that they don't tell us about. Oh, that's right. I have that, you know, that rental property or some oil income or a farm that, you know, we always say, well, what does the farm make? Well, we always show nothing. You know, those are the type of things that we need to make sure and partner with the CPA on. So the tax piece of it is really where our trust process starts. And so I think, you know, as that, the T in the trust process, tax efficient strategies, we just have to make sure that we're always thinking about how can we be more efficient when it comes to our families and their tax burden.
0: As we talk about challenges, Megan, I think about the next letter in the trust process, you know, my goodness, R standing for?
1: Risk and investment management. So if we're talking about how we invest our money, Amy, do you remember when you first put your first dollar in a 401k?
0: I have a little bit of a memory. I actually do, but I didn't know what I was doing. You know, I just signed whatever information they told me. It was at the TV station in town. Yeah.
1: Okay. It kind of the same thing with me. My first job was, first adult job I got when I was in college as an intern. And then I ended up working part-time for them. And then when I graduated at college, I got a full-time job with Hill's Pet Nutrition.
0: Oh, yeah.
1: And I remember, so they're a subsidiary of Colgate. I remember coming in and them saying, okay, well, this is, you know, a 401k, you're now eligible. I mean, I was 22 years old.
0: Same.
1: I had no idea. Mm-hmm. Nobody gave me any guidance other than you should do it, right? And I picked a couple of different funds. I think I picked maybe four or five funds.
0: Yes.
1: And every single time I got my company match, it would come in Colgate stock. I didn't pick Colgate stock. It's just that's how they matched. And any incentive plan, any bonus structure all went into my retirement plan in Colgate stock.
0: Ironically, yeah.
1: Ironically, right? So, I mean, they knew what they were doing.
0: Absolutely.
1: Here I am when I go and leave that company. I didn't know what I was doing other than there was some money that accumulated. And when I went and looked at it now from an advisor's perspective, I literally had just picked the funds that were doing the best at the time and had the best return. Now, at the time I was young, so it was fine. I literally picked the ones that had the most risk built in. They were the most aggressive allocations. Again, I didn't pick it because I knew. I just picked it because the returns had been the best. So when I left, half of my portfolio was in really, really aggressive investments. Again, was okay because I was young, but then the other half was in Colgate stock. So when I left that company, I had half of my retirement in one company.
0: Mm-hmm.
1: Not because wow. I knew any different. It's just as you start understanding where and how your money is invested, we can make sure that whatever risk you're comfortable with is actually what you're taking on. And sometimes, yes, I'm getting really good returns, but you had to bet the farm to get those returns. Wouldn't it be great if we knew what that risk reward relationship was? Wouldn't it be great if we could sit down and say, these investments, yes, they've done very well, but they have a high risk number. Or these investments have done well, but maybe their risk number isn't as high. And that might be a more comfortable avenue for our families to take as they transition into retirement. You know, I met with a family last week, Amy, and he is very, very aggressive. And when I'm talking about aggressive, I mean, on a scale of 1 to 100, he's like a 90.
0: Wow.
1: In his investments. And he's got a handful of investments, super, super aggressive. He's also still working. He's 76.
0: Wow.
1: He has no need for the money. And his comment to me was, I've sat with other financial advisors and they all want me to reduce my risk. But here's the thing, I don't need this money. And even if the market drops by 50%, I don't have to do anything with it. I can still live and do the exact things that I want to do. So he is comfortable with that risk. But most of the families that we meet with, Amy, they don't even know where they land at risk. They don't even understand that there are different mechanisms and levers that we can pull to understand how that risk reward relationship is created and how to navigate it and how to mitigate some of those risk exposures. And so that's our job. And that's the R in the trust process is risk and investment management. How do we invest the money? Is it the right investment for you right now? Or as you change, I mean, should I be investing at 65 the same way I did at 45? Or should I be investing at 85 the same way I did at 65? Most of the time, you shouldn't. I mean, not always, but a lot of the times you're making adjustments. And so it's our job to help them and guide them through that.
0: Okay, we've been through the T, we've been through the R. We're not going to be able to get quite into the U until we come back from our break, but we'll do that. And I think about, you know, one thing I think about from listening to that last piece that you were just going through, Megan, I don't know about your parents, but I know me personally, things were happening quietly in the background that my parents weren't talking to me about, you know, when it comes to money. So again, when I had that first job, My mom hadn't really talked to me about that kind of 401k. What does that mean? You know, those were relatively new as well. You know, keep that in mind at that time too. But that's all a part of this as well. And then we think about bringing Avery on board and just the whole cycle of how our conversations have gone with really understanding money. Boy, things have changed, haven't they?
1: They have. I mean, my dad was a roofer. He didn't have a retirement account.
0: There you go.
1: I didn't even know what a 401k was until I started my first job. I didn't even know they existed mm-hmm. until then. So we'll go into the rest of the trust process when we come back. But the phone number to call us, you guys, please call my office. My team is sitting here and we are ready and we are waiting and we are eager to meet you and we are excited and feel blessed to be able to help you through this next chapter for you. That number, 877-344-4JAG. 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
0: Don't go away. 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
0: Welcome back in, having a great conversation today with Megan Jones, president and founder here at Jones Advisory Group. I'm Amy Leeds, so glad to be sitting in this chair for the very first time hosting radio alongside Megan. What a joy. We've started doing television shows together that you will see from time to time, talking all things retirement. Megan and I, both Topeka girls.
1: Yeah, we are.
0: Born and raised and proud of it. And it is a great time to be together now, working alongside each other, having a great friendship as we get together with you each and every week. And that's what we're going to be doing. We're going to be highlighting anything that you need to be thinking about as it relates to your retirement. We're going to have some fun along the way, I imagine, as well. But that is what retirement is about, too. And Megan has made that very clear. It doesn't matter how much you've saved. The team here at Jones Advisory Group is ready to help. It's as simple as a phone call. We share this number so often. 877-344-4524, 877-344-4JAG. How clever is that? All right. We've got a few more letters to get through here in the trust process. So I want to give you plenty of time, Megan. Let's get right into it with the you. This is a big one. My goodness. They're all big, but this is right in the middle of the five pillars.
1: Yeah. And I think this is the one that if you get it wrong, can dramatically change the course of what retirement could look like for you. And I say that because the U is understanding Medicare and long-term care. And again, when you start a job, we talked about it earlier, super simple. You go in and you decide, I'm going to take this health plan. Maybe it's a high deductible plan. Maybe it's, you know, a gold, a silver, a bronze, whatever. It's myself, my family, a spouse, whatever. And you just make an election and it's easy. Then you get to Medicare. Medicare age at 65. There's different time parameters you have to understand. There's different, all the different alphabet soup that we talked about, the A, yes, the B, the plan C, and the da, da, da, da, da. And it's confusing. And so we have some of our staff that's licensed to be able to help navigate through the Medicare world. We can use Blue Cross Blue Shield policies. We can use Medicare supplements from all the companies in you know, Shawnee County and or the surrounding counties. The great thing about how we work that is we take down the information and then we can go shop those rates for you. And to be honest, a Plan G supplement is the same supplement plan with every single carrier. So the only difference is the ease of use and the premium. Wouldn't it be great if somebody just navigated all that for you? If there's 50 different companies that you can use, tell me the one that you think is the best for me based on price and ease of use. Mm-hmm. And so that's what we do with our families on the Medicare side. Well, then you look on the long-term care side, Amy, and oh my gosh, I think people have a misconception that long-term care is just covered by Medicare.
0: Absolutely. And boy, what a wrong step to take, right? If you just thinking that way.
1: I've been down the path of a family member that had to go and had to, you know, go on to Medicaid because there wasn't enough funds to be able to support the cost of being in a facility. My mom was in Aldersgate, which is here in Topeka, and she had dementia. So she was in a memory care unit.
0: Yeah.
1: So that memory care unit has to be locked down. You have to have a lot more people per patient, if you will. The ratio has to be a lot higher because they need more assistance.
0: A lot more cost.
1: Yeah, this was in 2017 and it was $9,200 a month.
0: Wow.
1: If you look at today's numbers, I mean, the last one that I saw, it was more like $18,000 a month.
0: That's incredible.
1: Yeah, it doesn't surprise me that it's twice as expensive 10 years down the road almost. I mean, so these are things that, wouldn't it be great if you had a team that can help navigate those things that you've never had to deal with before? And our hope is that you never have to worry about a family member or a loved one, or even heaven forbid yourself that has a dementia or an Alzheimer's or something like that. But the reality of it is that if you're a married couple, 65 or older, 90% of the time, one of you is going to need some sort of care. And we just don't know which one, and we just don't know how extensive it's going to be. So we have to make sure that we've planned for that. And that's part of the you in our trust process, is that we take you through understanding Medicare and long-term care.
0: Okay, next letter doesn't necessarily align with the actual purpose. I mean, it does, but S doesn't stand for income. S stands for strategic income planning. And there's a reason for that. Income is huge in retirement. There's no longer a paycheck coming through. But you've put that word strategic in front of it for a reason, right, Megan?
1: Yeah. So, you know, Amy, first of all, I was trying to find the letters that would work in the trust process.
0: Sure.
1: But also, you have to be strategic on where you take your income from in retirement. And there used to be kind of the mentality that we would hold off on taking money from the accounts that would create a tax burden. So don't take money from your IRA. Hold on to that as long as you can, because it's taxable to you if you do. Well, now with current tax law, some of the times this strategic income planning side of it says, well, maybe I should take some money from my retirement accounts now. Maybe I should fill up those lower tax buckets with income from taxable sources like my IRA. And so understanding where we take our money from and how we do that in retirement can make or break really a financial plan or the success of your financial plan in retirement. We need to make sure that income is consistent. We need to make sure that income is inflation protected, so that at least down the road, we have more income than we do today. I mean, we just talked about the healthcare inflation with my mom and you know how much that was. If you have money coming in from, let's say, a pension, most of the time, those pensions don't inflate. You have the same amount today that you're going to have in 20 years. But in 20 years, you're only going to be able to buy half the goods and services that you buy today. So there better be other sources of places where you can get income that can account for the inflation that's going to happen. And so making sure that income, I mean, I don't know about, I've never heard anybody that has retirement without income.
0: It would be great if you could, but I guess that would have to be generational wealth handed down from someone else, possibly, I guess.
1: Yeah. Well, and even then, somebody saved that money and somebody's
0: exactly
1: using it to you in the way of income so that you can pay your bills and live your life. And also, we need to think about, what does retirement income need to look like for you? What is the spending plan that we can put in place for you? And I do use the word spending plan versus expenses. If I say the B word, the budget word, it never goes well, does it? Nobody likes me, Amy, when I start talking about a budget. I mean, it sounds restrictive. It sounds confining. It sounds, you know, like there's oversight. And I don't even like saying the word.
0: Yeah.
1: But if we talk about your spending plan, and we talk about, what does this look like for you? Yes, I know you've got your fixed expenses and you've got, you know, some discretionary, but let's create what income needs to look like so that you can spend what you want to without putting in jeopardy the longevity of your plan. And so that's what we go through when we talk about our strategic income planning, is when the paycheck stops. Oh, and somebody told me this, Amy, one time. Retirement is when you are no longer signing the back of checks. You're only signing the front of checks.
0: Oh, there you go.
1: Uh-huh.
0: That's a good one.
1: That kind of hits home.
0: It's a very good one.
1: You're no longer, you know, nobody's paying you. You're paying other people.
0: Mm-hmm.
1: And so how do we make sure that you've done a good enough job during your working years saving that money so that you can enjoy retirement and spend that money? And we talk a lot about the go-go years, the slow-go years, and the won't-go.
0: Yeah.
1: And I'm okay helping our families kind of be in that go-go year and years and enjoy it and spend it, as long as it doesn't put in jeopardy the rest of the time.
0: Okay. We've got one more to go and just a few moments remaining. And this is a big one. We could do an entire show about each one of these, of course. And I know we will as our time goes on here, but the T is all about that kind of that end of life decision-making and leaving your legacy to your loved ones.
1: Absolutely. So the last T is the transfer of wealth. So as you transition and your money transitions to your family, how do we make sure it goes to who you want, when you want, how you want, and as tax efficient as possible? And it's going to be at a time when people are going to be grieving. They're going to be, you know, sad and upset, and it's going to be a hard time for them. So wouldn't it be great if they didn't have to worry about the money part of it? But estate planning is, some people don't understand it and they just hear it and they're like, I don't even know what that means exactly. I think the most important part of it is making sure that there are the documents in place that if you pass away, what would happen? Let's make sure that we have them in place and that they're changing and adjusting as your world changes. Here's a case in point. Had a lady come into one of my seminars one time and we were talking about estate planning and making sure that your beneficiary designations are up to date. And she stood up and she said, I can't tell you how important it is to make sure that those beneficiaries, that your beneficiary designations are up to date, because my husband passed away. This was his second marriage. He was married to somebody for only, I think, 18 months.
0: Wow.
1: Early on in his career, he had put his first wife as his 401k beneficiary. He passed away. Even though him and his wife were married for over 40 years, the first wife got the money, because nobody had ever looked at the beneficiary form to make sure that it was the new wife and not his first wife.
0: Yeah. And that happens so, so often. And I've heard these stories more and more as we've talked together. And I think it seems so just gut-wrenching in the moment. And it doesn't end, does it? It's just that pain is there for forever, because nothing will change it.
1: No. Well, and her, you know, game plan, if something were to happen to him, was predicated on her getting that $900,000 401k that she could then use for income. And there is no judge or anybody else that will go in and say, oh yeah, well, I know his intent. His intent was for it to go to his second wife.
0: Right.
1: They're not going to do it. It's going to go to the first wife. So that transfer of wealth, that estate planning documents, and understanding those different things, and as your world changes, making sure that they're adjusted and updated, I think is paramount. But that transfer of wealth, as we round out that trust process, is just as important as the first T. So tax planning, risk and investment management, understanding Medicare and long-term care, making sure you've got strategic income that's coming in, and the transfer of wealth. That is our trust process. And we are here to help guide you and direct you and get you through that process and make sure that you've got all these different avenues covered. And just like Amy said, not going to happen all at once, not going to be a, you know, one size fits all answer, but we can make sure that you've got all of the different pillars working and that they're cohesive and they're working together. First step is giving a call to our office. It's 877-344-4524. That's 877-344-4JAG. You can also go to our website, moneymatterswithmegan.com.
0: What a great show today, Megan, and really a joy for me to sit down and get to do radio with you. And I look forward to the many that we have ahead of us. I think about this trust process and I think how each person that walks through the door is getting the same process, but the plan itself is crafted, designed specifically for them. And I think that's always important to close out any conversation with, is that there's no cookie cutter plan here in place, all under the same umbrella of that process and the same understanding of what's on the outside of this building here at Jones Advisory Group, the faith, the trust, the service, all working for you to put together a plan that works best for you as well. Right, Megan?
1: That's right.
0: All right, we're going to close out our show. We're out of time, but join us again next week. We're going to share that number with you one more time, 877-344-4524, 877-344-4JAG. 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All right, I look forward to our next conversation with Megan Jones, president and founder here at Jones Advisory Group, and being together with you next week right here on Money Matters. Have a great week, everyone.
2: 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Investing involves risk, including the potential loss of principal. Any references to protection, safety, or lifetime income generally refer to fixed insurance products, never securities or investments. Insurance guarantees are backed by the financial strength and claims-paying abilities of the issuing carrier. This radio show is intended for informational purposes only. It is not intended to be used as the sole basis for financial decisions, nor should it be construed as advice designed to meet the particular needs of an individual's situation. Jones Advisory Group is not permitted to offer, and no statement made during this show shall constitute tax or legal advice. Our firm is not affiliated with or endorsed by the U.S. government or any governmental agency. The information and opinions contained herein provided by third parties have been obtained by sources believed to be reliable, but accuracy and completeness cannot be guaranteed by Jones Advisory Group. 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
2: Well, it's a Feature Friday on KCMO Talk Radio. We always like to welcome in a guest for a long-form conversation, and we are very happy to welcome in the Deputy Director of the Truman Presidential Library, and we happen to be sitting here on President Truman's birthday. Kelly Anders joining us on KCMO. Good morning, Kelly. Thanks for being here.
3: Good morning. Thank you for having me.
2: So what would this be for President Truman? What birthday would this be today?
3: Well, he would be 142 years old today.
2: Wow. And I don't want to bury the lead, but today's your birthday as well.
3: Well, we weren't going to mention that.
2: Yep, but happy birthday.
3: But thank you very much.
2: So that's why you got this job 6 years ago, right? Because you just put on your resume that you had the same birthday as President Truman?
3: It must have been a job requirement.
2: Well, let's talk about just you, what's going on. It's been 6 years for you in this role as the deputy director. And this is a big year. It's a big day with the president's birthday today, of course. And you've also got some great things going on at the library. So let's just start off with today, President Truman's birthday, Truman Day. What's going on today at the library?
3: Well, as we speak, there is a special ceremony commemorating President Truman's birthday, which began at 9 o'clock. And that involves dignitaries from the military coming and laying a wreath at his gravesite, and also having a bugler play taps. It's a very celebratory event where we have a lot of people outside on the grounds, and, you know, very patriotic and very respectful.
2: Mm-hmm. You know, when you think about a day like today and having the library right here in the Kansas City area, I know there's a lot of people that play a big role in putting on a show like today with what you're going to be doing. What is something that people don't know about organizing a day like today, everything that goes into it, and what it takes to put it on?
3: That's a great question, because plans for this start months in advance.
2: Yep.
3: Because you have to coordinate with the military. You have to coordinate with the White House. They send the wreath. They order that. And, the various groups that will come, and the color guard, they mm-hmm. have to practice. So there are all these different things that come into a ceremony that's less than a half an hour long. And then also there's the coordination of working with the National Guard, and mm-hmm. Because they have another ceremony that they do at 10 o'clock, where various National Guard units from the region will come to lay wreaths of their own at President Truman's gravesite, because he was in the National Guard.
2: Mm, okay. So today's free admission, too?
3: Yes, all day.
2: All day today, free uh-huh. admission at the Truman Library.
3: Right, and in honor of his birthday.
2: Yeah, absolutely.
3: Not
2: that's
3: my
2: amazing.
3: Birthday, his birthday.
2: That's great. So what about, let's just go, there's a lot of stuff going on at the library we'll get to. But historically, when we think about President Truman and his legacy, what do you think it's defined by?
3: I really think it's defined by quiet, decisive leadership. There were so many things that he had to decide. Remember, when FDR died on April 12th, 1945, Truman had no VP for the remainder of that term.
2: Mm-hmm.
3: So, you know, a lot of this, he was on his own quite a bit, and he had so many decisions. He'd only been VP for 82 days, and he hadn't been briefed on the Manhattan Project. There's so many things that he just had to kind of get in there and be decisive about. But I think his background was a little bit unusual for how he got to be president, our 33rd president.
2: Mm-hmm.
3: But all of that together made him ideally suited to leading at that time.
2: Well, that's an excellent point. You know, having the right person at the right time in American history is something
3: yes.
2: we can look back on. And what was it about him, his personality, who he was as a person, that made him the right person at the right time?
3: He was hardworking and fair, and he reached out to so many people. He really cared about people, all people, mm-hmm. and genuinely so. And I think, that rang true, and I think that's how he won the 48 election when a lot of people didn't think he would.
2: That's a good point. So was that really a personality as much as anything else that he had that made him suited and able to win in 48?
3: This is just a personal opinion.
2: Yeah.
3: I think so. I think not only his personality, but his skill set. You know, I always remind people, President Truman was 16 in 1900. So he died in 1972. So that means this is somebody who remembers horse and buggy to man on the moon in his lifetime.
2: That's a good, yeah. That's
3: and
2: great.
3: He was always fascinated by transportation. That might be why.
2: Mm-hmm.
3: But I think another part of it is this is somebody who had spent his younger years, you know, he ran the farm. He had worked in a bank successfully, but then his father said, we need you back on the farm. So he ran the farm. He kept the books for that. Then he decided himself that he wanted to get into World War One, even though he was in his 30s at the time. And so he, you know, he memorizes the eye chart so that he can get into World War One because his vision is so poor. And then he becomes a celebrated and very successful captain of a really unruly unit. And these guys became his friends for life after that. And that also was pivotal for how he got into politics and how ultimately he became president.
2: That's amazing. I didn't know that eye chart story. That's incredible. Kelly Anders is here, deputy director at the Truman Library. Today is President Truman's birthday. It would have been his 142nd. Did
3: That's
2: I get that right?
3: Birthday. He was born in 1884.
2: So the rise through the political arena and his background that led him to that place, what was that like?
3: Well, you know, it was, I think it was a challenging road because at the time, the political machines of, you know, there was one in Kansas City, they called them the machine. You had one in Kansas City, Chicago, St. Louis, probably other cities too, where you know, things were not always above board.
2: Mm-hmm.
3: But Tom Pendergast was the head of the machine in Kansas City. And his nephew had served in World War One with President Truman and mentioned to his uncle that Truman would be a good guy. He needed a straight shooter, a good guy to run for county judge, which at the time was more of an administrative role. And they ran President Truman, or Harry Truman at the time, and he won. Mm-hmm. And he was good in the role. He, you know, worked well with Pendergast. They, you know, Pendergast respected that he was a straight shooter and honest. And, you know, they worked well together despite some of the, you know, different ways of doing things, perhaps, mm-hmm. that they had. But I think that, you know, that was pivotal. And ironically, President Truman's ultimate goal at the time was to be governor of Missouri. But Pendergast ran him for Missouri Senate, and he won. And the challenging thing, though, was when he got to Washington, people knew about the machine. And they said he came from the great state of Pendergast. So he had, you know, he had yeah. but he'd always say, I was in the Senate for 9 1/2 years. And, you know, so when he got to the Senate, remember, he had run the farm and he had been a captain and he'd been a county judge. This is somebody who's used to making sure money is handled ethically and effectively. And so he took on a committee for, that handled looking at waste, fraud, and abuse during World War II in military contracts. And he was so successful with that that it came to be known as the Truman Committee. And so that's how he got on the radar of FDR, who was going to be running for an unprecedented fourth time and needed a VP that was just kind of a straight shooter like Truman.
2: That's incredible. So then when you look at his legacy thereafter, Kansas City in particular, the state of Missouri, how important was that background? And you mentioned some of it there, but just what he ended up doing for Kansas City. What are some things that people know about or may not know about in terms of what he did for this town during his rise through political power?
3: Well, as I mentioned, he was really, really fascinated by transportation. And so there are roads that he's responsible for. Truman Road, I think he wouldn't have had it be named Truman mm-hmm. Road, but it became Truman Road. But some of the roads, certainly both courthouses in Jackson County downtown, Eastern Jackson County and Independence. He built those. He was constantly traveling to, he built so many things in his life. So it's just interesting to me that, you know, on the one hand, people mention, you know, the atomic bombs and the destruction, but to me, there's so much that he built, and then he built his own library. Mm-hmm. So I just think that all of that together, I just think those are some of the things he contributed to Kansas City. I know when he was a younger man in the 30s, he and his wife, Bess Truman, they were involved locally. He belonged to so many organizations, and she did too. He was a Mason. You know, there are just so many organizations that can count, can call on, you know, include him as a member.
2: Mm-hmm. Absolutely. Kelly Anders, Deputy Director of the Truman Library. It is President Truman's birthday. Free admission today at the library. We'll take a quick break, come back with Kelly and talk about some of the other great events they have going on right now. Part of the America 250 celebration that is just getting started in this country. What's going on that front and more coming up next.
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2: We are here with Kelly Anders, Deputy Director of the Truman Library. Today is Harry Truman's 142nd birthday. It's also Kelly's birthday, so we're glad she's spending her birthday with us here on 95.7 FM. So, Kelly, you've got a lot of great things happening at the library right now, but I just want to wrap up our historical conversation with the, I think, great story of President Truman into President Eisenhower, Missouri into Kansas during that period of time in American history. What is the relationship and the story there between these two guys and how we ended up with Missouri and Kansas going back to back in the White House?
3: Well, you know, there are some interesting relationship challenges that, mm-hmm. that the two men had when Eisenhower, or Ike for short, decided to run and not run as a Democrat.
2: Mm-hmm.
3: But I can only speculate. I know that as I was reading President Truman's public papers, and
2: which just took you 5 years to read, as you told me off the air, all
3: yes.
2: of them. That's amazing.
3: Yes, but I really do think that maybe some of the things that were said on the campaign trail could have maybe stuck in his Ike's craw a little bit, because he, you know, Truman would often say that, you know, I like Ike too, but he's not qualified to be president.
2: Mm.
3: And so that is probably, if you hear that over and over again, that's not something you probably would like. I don't know if that's part of it, but I know, you know, back then, Truman wasn't being mean-spirited. I think he was just running a hearty campaign, and I don't know why exactly they had the, you know, relationship they had, but it did improve over time. After much, you know, after President Truman had left office, and as Eisenhower, you know, toward the end of his presidency and afterwards, they mended their fences, which I think was a wonderful thing. They had so much in common, both growing up on farms, both being Midwesterners, hardworking, good leaders. You know, so they had so much in common.
2: Mm-hmm. And why is it, for people that don't know, why did Truman not want to run in 52?
3: Well, again, only speculating. I think part of it was because Bess Truman, his wife, the first lady, she was ready to step away from public life and, you know, go back to independence and focus on, you know, being at home. And I think, you know, also perhaps his approval rating and how low it was during the Korean War could have contributed to his decision mm-hmm. about the likelihood of winning. Again, that's just speculation on my part.
2: Well, take me through, Kelly. You've got some great things going on at the library right now to celebrate America 250, and that's where I want to go right now. It's the story of us opening the vault. It runs through May the 25th, which is, of course, Memorial Day. So what is this opening the vault, the story of us, America 250 celebration going on at the Truman Library here for the next 2.5 weeks?
3: Well, okay. I'm going to say this, and maybe you'll take this with a grain of salt because I'm saying it, but it really is a big deal. The Truman Library is part of the National Archives, and all presidential libraries from Hoover onward are. And so the National Archives has generously, for the first time, allowed some really special documents to travel. Mm-hmm. And we have the most of any that will be at any presidential library. We have 21 of these documents, ranging all the way from the Louisiana Purchase to key legal decisions like the Brown v. Board decision, the Plessy versus Ferguson decision, and some other special documents where Germany's surrender document, mm-hmm. Japan's surrender document. So the actual documents are here.
2: That's incredible. So today is free for Truman's birthday.
3: Yes.
2: And Memorial Day weekend is going to be free as well. Who is that courtesy of?
3: Yes. Courtesy of the Royals Foundation. They've generously underwritten free admission from May 23rd through 25th. And, you know, we'd love to have people come out and see these documents and see the permanent exhibit, see some of my favorite exhibits downstairs, also the cars. And, you know, it's a wonderful time to come out and see everything.
2: And now for the World Cup as well, I know there's an exhibit, United We Play, and that's going on through the end of the year. So what's in that exhibit?
3: That is downstairs too in our temporary exhibit space adjacent to the Opening the Vault Story of Us exhibit. It is a wonderful, vibrant exhibit celebrating sports and the Truman's love of sports. Not only Harry Truman, but Bess Truman too. We have some really, and also locally and also from elsewhere, we have some wonderful pieces on loan. Like, for example, the Hunt family has loaned us the very first Chiefs ticket.
2: Oh, that's great.
3: Which is exciting. We've got Bess Truman's ice skates. You know, there are all these fascinating things. And so it touches on all sports, not just soccer. So we've got baseball, football, you know, so on and on. It's really colorful and compelling.
2: I got about a minute or two left. President Truman's love of sports, any little tidbit you've got on that front, what he liked or something he was really passionate about on the sports side? I don't want to put you on the spot, but if you got something good, I'll take it.
3: Well, Okay. The, you know, both Trumans loved baseball, and President Truman was a southpaw. So.

0: the time, and there are so many wonderful things going on. We really just want to do what President Truman asked us to do, and that is to, he never wanted a shrine to himself. He wanted his library to be a resource for education, and we are the stewards right now, and we'd love for people to come out and see how history continues to be relevant.
1: That is fantastic. Well, it is free today. Truman Library, head on out there. 142nd birthday of President Harry Truman and the Opening the Vault America 250 celebration. And all those archives are in town until Memorial Day, May the 25th. That weekend is free as well. Kelly, thanks so much for being here on KCMO.
0: Thank you for having me.
1: So maybe some of you are just fans of President Truman and you know a lot more than I do, and that's awesome if so. But I love learning a lot from our guests, and Kelly just gave me, and hopefully you, a lot to learn about President Truman, a lot to think about, and it's pretty cool stuff. So I appreciate her hopping on the show for a few minutes and giving us some of the insights, as it was President Truman's birthday on Friday. And, of course, there'll be a free weekend at the Truman Library coming up on Memorial Day weekend. So get out there. They got some great things going on for America 250. Do not miss out. And speaking of missing out, hit 95.7 FM right now. 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
11: At least 15 people were sent to the hospital after a possible boat explosion at a popular party destination in North Miami Beach. Officials say 25 rescue units were sent to the scene, including fireboats and ocean rescue crews, as they're calling it a level 2 mass casualty event. The condition of those victims is still unknown as investigators work to figure out the cause of that incident. President Trump and Chinese leader Xi Jinping are set to meet in Beijing this week. The two are expected to discuss the war in Iran, tensions in Taiwan, trade, and more. And President Trump, not going alone, reportedly inviting a number of CEOs from companies like NVIDIA, Apple, ExxonMobil.

0: Mobile, Boeing, and more. That summit marks the first visit to China by a sitting U.S. president since Trump's last visit back in 2017. Several cities across North America are prepping for the 2026 FIFA World Cup, including Philadelphia, where law enforcement is ramping up security planning for that massive international event. Fox 29's Chris O'Connell with the details.
1: The strategy will include things you may see, like deployment of officers and canines on soft targets outside the stadium and the FIFA Fan Fest on Lemon Hill. Police drones and command centers will be used to watch over crowds. With hundreds of thousands of fans expected for the 39-day event, security will be focused on six match days in Philly, including July 4th. The same day the city celebrates our nation's 250th birthday. Police are also preparing for protests during the events, but the hope is for visitors to be safe and enjoy the reason they came here.
0: Police in Philadelphia will also use some new tech linked to their body cameras to help translate and communicate with visitors, giving officers access to translation in 120 different languages. I'm Angelo Bavaro, and this is Fox.
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0: Welcome to Is It Worth Watching? The movie review show hosted by Christian and Lucy. Every week, trying to answer the question, is it worth watching? And now, here are Christian and Lucy.
1: Welcome to Is It Worth Watching? The movie talk show. I'm Christian Blatt, and with me as always is Lucy. Lucy, how are you today?
2: I am wonderful, and I am so excited to talk about movies.
1: Well, I am also excited to talk about movies, and the movie we're going to talk about right off the bat has a new trailer out. One of the biggest movies of the year, from a box office standpoint, from an artsy standpoint, from a cast standpoint, but mostly from a director standpoint, Christopher Nolan's The Odyssey. What are your thoughts about this movie, which will star Matt Damon, Robert Pattinson, Tom Holland, Anne Hathaway, who we talked a lot about last week, Charlize Theron, who we talked a little bit about last week, Zendaya, whom we've talked about somewhat recently. What are your thoughts about The Odyssey?
2: You know, what an epic. I mean, truly, the story of The Odyssey is an epic. A Greek king spends 10 years trying to get home after the Trojan War, facing monsters and gods and disasters. If anybody is going to make an epic, it is going to be Christopher Nolan. Now, that being said, I don't know that I love this concept. I don't know that I really, truly enjoy the idea of Christopher Nolan, who is incredibly infamous for doing nonlinear storytelling, doing a nonlinear story, but in a more modern way. This is going to be a challenge for me to enjoy.
1: And I think for all the accolades he rightfully deserves, it is impossible to look past what an incomprehensible mess and possibly unwatchable Tenet was for me personally. And it's only a few years ago. He's only done Oppenheimer since then, which
2: you haven't gotten over it yet.
1: I haven't gotten over it with. So I don't entirely trust him. I am prepared for him to hurt me again, but it is still Christopher Nolan.
2: It is Christopher Nolan. And not only that, you're completely right about the anticipation for this one. I've heard that the advance tickets sold out a year in advance for this one. The visual scale is going to be huge. The Nolan vision is going to be huge. It is going to be something, that is for sure.
1: Yeah. And we've seen some of the imagery of the Trojan horse and all sorts of things like that. And you're absolutely correct that tickets went on sale July 17th, 2025. The film opens July 17th, 2026. Now, the advance tickets were specifically for IMAX 70 millimeter screenings, which are not everywhere. There are only a few. There's one close to me, and I don't want to shame you, but we have an excellent state-of-the-art IMAX theater up at Universal Studios, the theme park, and it is capable of IMAX 70 millimeter projection. You have anything like that where you live, Lucy?
2: I do not. I'm up here in Rochester, New York, and our IMAX theater is not that great. But I'm not shaming movie theaters, but I do want to compliment, though, that I am very excited about when it comes to The Odyssey is that it was actually shot in IMAX. A lot of the time there's a post conversion when it comes to these IMAX movies, and they always end up looking very icky to me. So the idea of being able to see this in a 70 millimeter IMAX format when it was shot on IMAX cameras means it is going to be stunningly beautiful.
1: I agree 100%. And I literally yesterday had to explain to my 10-year-old son about shooting for IMAX because there's a lot of marketing for Mandalorian and Grogu around here. And they are talking about how they were shot in IMAX. And I think what everybody needs to remember is an era where things weren't shot in IMAX. I think when a film tells you this is shot with IMAX cameras, they're basically saying, don't worry, this isn't going to look like garbage like the reboot Clash of the Titans from like 15 years ago, which was one of the worst looking films in a very long time. It wasn't well written or acted either, but we'll just talk about the image. You know, I feel like they've learned since then. They don't necessarily rush a movie. They don't rush the conversion, at least not a big movie like this. So it is almost of the level, Lucy, where even if the movie's not good, you can put your feet up, eat some popcorn, and just look at how beautiful it is, you know?
2: Absolutely. I think one of the really great examples of a movie that was shot in IMAX that probably could have not been shot in IMAX and done a conversion after the fact was Nope. But because it was shot in IMAX, it ended up looking so incredibly stunning. It was beautiful. And that, I think, is what we are going to be able to expect from The Odyssey.
1: You're listening to Is It Worth Watching, the movie talk show. I'm Christian Blatt. With me is Lucy. And we're talking about Christopher Nolan's upcoming film, The Odyssey. As I mentioned, it does have Robert Pattinson and Tom Holland. So you know immediately what I'm going to say. This movie has Batman and Spider-Man in it. So I don't need anything else. I will certainly be there. Zendaya's in it. So that's Spider-Man's girlfriend, MJ. Anyway, it gets confusing. I know.
2: I want to talk for a moment about Matt Damon as Odysseus.
1: Yes.
2: That is an interesting role for him to play because I feel like he has played this role before. He effectively in so many movies is like the guy stranded somewhere and trying to get back home. He does this in The Martian. He does this in Interstellar and a little bit less obviously in like the Bourne series. But I guess anytime that Matt Damon is a movie at this point, there is a decent chance that he's either stranded or confused or aggressively trying to get back something that he's lost. So I don't know, maybe he's been trying to get home since like 2002 or something like that. I'm excited for that storyline, but who I'm most excited for, which is a weird one, is that Benny Softee is playing Agamemnon. And I think that's going to be a very interesting role for him.
1: It's funny because these are all things that I certainly remember reading in high school, but I'd be lying if I said I've picked up The Odyssey since 12th grade. But a lot of this stuff is iconic, but I feel like you probably read yourself to sleep every night with some of the classics.
2: I do. I love the classic literature and the classic stories. If you had told me when I was in 12th grade that John Leguizamo would be in The Odyssey, I would say you're dumb. That doesn't make any sense. But now I'm excited about it.
3: Help me go home.
4: This is a household waiting for master.
3: I want you to choose me.
5: Is coming back.
4: No, he's not.
6: What would he do if he came back here and find all these suitors in his house?
4: You're pining for a daddy you didn't even know, like some sniveling bastard.
6: Who's looking after your wife and son?
4: Do you see?
6: My dad is coming home.
4: Bringing vengeance. Bringing it all.
1: What you were saying earlier about Matt Damon is that, you know, he's got this really long beard in this. And I think emotionally, all of his characters have had that long beard for like 20 years now. It's just, this is the first time that they let him grow it. He's always kind of tired and beaten down. And he just, you know, he just wants to get home. He's Steve Martin in Planes, Trains, and Automobiles. And basically every movie that he does. So, tremendous cast, and obviously with Christopher Nolan at the helm, I feel as though this is at least going to be an epic, and I hope that I'm blown away by it, but I don't want to set my expectations too high. This will be in theaters, as I said earlier, July 17th, which is really only a couple months away. I am fairly sure I will see it within the first week or so. Did you make plans last year to buy tickets, or are you going to play it by ear a little bit more?
2: I'm going to have to go with the plebes and see it a week after it releases. I do think that I will see this in theaters because I think it's going to be great on IMAX. That being said, I do have some concerns. The trailer to me does not feel fun or maybe adventure-y enough in order to tell this story. I almost feel like it's going to be a little bit too serious for my preferences about this classic. We'll see, obviously, and obviously it's a serious story, but it's going to be weird. But I do think it'll be worth seeing in theaters.
1: I hope that we're able to talk about it right here in a few months' time. A movie that I'm not entirely sure that we'll be able to talk about because I can't imagine putting myself through watching it. But it will be in theaters this weekend. Mortal Kombat 2. So we'll talk about that. This is It Worth Watching?
3: No one could stand between me and home. Not even the gods.
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15: Well,
1: Welcome back to Is It Worth Watching, the movie talk show. I'm Christian Blatt. With me is Lucy. And there's a movie in theaters this weekend, and I can't say I'm excited for a very good reason, but Mortal Kombat 2 is in theaters. And I need to start off, Lucy, by asking you something really important. Did you see Mortal Kombat 1?
2: I have not seen that movie. This is not my genre. I have seen the 1995.
1: You're Mortal talking Kombat. About one of the classics. Yes. The 1995 version.
2: I have seen that one, but I did not see the one that came out just, you know, 5 or 6 years ago, however long ago it was. I had no interest in it whatsoever.
1: I had no interest in it, really. But it was a new movie that was released in 2021. And it was an era, at least here in California, that if you wanted to see a new movie, you had to go to the drive-in. And we had a few drive-ins to choose from. So I was like, all right, let's go ahead and see that. The fundamental problem with adapting the property of Mortal Kombat into the movie that I saw, and sometimes I wish I could forget, but I can never forget seeing that movie, is that it is called Mortal Kombat. There was no combat, mortal or otherwise, for at least 45 minutes in a film that is under 2 hours. Because what do we want? We want to know who's going to fight. We want to see the fights. We want to see this character paired up with that one. And they made us wait. And my understanding is that they learned from that. But when you think of movies that you would never have expected there to be a sequel to, the 2021 Mortal Kombat is very high up on the list. You did the right thing by not seeing it. I was very desperate for entertainment.
2: For any movie at all? Yeah. Yes.
1: Yes, that's really what it was. Yeah. So there is not really a recognizable cast in that one.
2: So the only person that I recognize, I want to say that his name is Carl Urban. He played Judge Dredd in the Dredd movie. And I actually really like, I generally like Judge Dredd and all of the things in that little franchise there. And I actually really liked him as Dredd. So I guess I'm excited about, I think he plays Johnny Cage in this, right?
1: He does play Johnny Cage, and he was not in the first movie. The character was teased in the final moments of the first movie, which will tell you a lot of what you need to know about problems with the first movie. Also, I'm going to shout out again to flex my nerd credentials. Carl Urban played Bones in the J.J. Abrams Star Trek reboot.
2: That's and right.
1: He was tremendous. I loved him as that character. I've seen him in a few other things.
2: I completely forgot about that. Oh, and Bones is one of my favorite Star Trek characters. Come on.
1: He's a doctor, not a movie reveal.
15: You want to know what makes a hero? It's not destiny. It's not something you're born with. It's searching for greatness.
16: Johnny Cage, you have been chosen for Mortal Kombat.
15: Then realizing you've had it in you this entire time.
1: So I do like that he's in it. He's playing Johnny Cage. So they went with talented actor, recognizable face. But I don't want to be judgmental, but I feel like there's going to be some hot garbage up on the screen. Am I out of line for saying that, Lucy?
2: So I actually think that I have a controversial take about this movie.
1: Tell me.
2: I love the color grading of this movie. I'm going to start out with that. We're going to back up for a moment here. I'm going to explain why that is relevant to your question here.
1: That's like saying, oh, she has a great personality.
2: Yes. Yeah, exactly. It's beautiful. Absolutely beautiful. A lot of people seem to really dislike the look of this movie from based on the trailer alone because it feels unnatural. A lot of people are saying it kind of looks a little bit Netflixy. It has that like very moody, tons of high contrast that I think it's called dirty digital, that aesthetic. For me, that works really well for a movie like this. In fact, when I was watching the trailer, I was so excited about the color grading. It felt almost like movies like Mandy or Color Out of Space, directed by the incredibly crazy Richard Stanley. And that aesthetic actually makes a movie like this exciting. Again, I'm not a big video game or arcade game sort of nerd. This is not my genre at all. I don't know the characters well. I'm like, yeah, I am aware of who Sub-Zero is. Whoop, whoop, whoop. I'm aware of things. Yeah. That's about as much as I know. What I think seems interesting and exciting to me is it seems disconnected from the franchise. And so again, I think I'm excited about it because it actually looks beautiful and video gamey and unique. And I think everybody else hates all of those qualities about it.
1: I think it is an interesting way to present what is a video game film, to have it not necessarily look and feel the way that people would expect a video game movie to look and feel. But nothing from the trailer really spoke to me. I'm not going to lie. I didn't think twice about the color grading. It's almost like I need to watch it again now to be like, what did she see that I didn't?
2: It's very moody.
1: Yeah, well, I can imagine the mood that I would be in if I did, in fact, see this movie.
17: Whoa! I really don't feel comfortable hitting a girl.
18: Don't worry.
1: You won't. You're listening to Is It Worth Watching, the movie talk show. I'm Christian Blatt. With me is Lucy. We're talking about Mortal Kombat 2 in theaters this weekend, but I feel like it might be a better weekend to catch up on some of the movies that you've wanted to see lately that maybe you haven't had a chance. But what do I know? Maybe somebody will check it out for the color grading.
2: Yeah, or maybe they'll just go back and watch Mortal Kombat 1995.
1: Well, now see, that sounds like the best plan, in all honesty. And I thought that after I saw the 2021 version, I was like, I should have just stayed home. I mean, I didn't get out of my car really at any point anyway. So I might as well have just, you know, watched again a true classic, a film that features greats like Christopher Lambert from the Highlander franchise. Did you enjoy the 95 version just in a like, oh, it was silly fun for back from that era?
2: Yeah, I did. I still enjoy a lot of stuff like that. I really like 1970s movies and 1990s movies are kind of my shtick. I can enjoy a lot of malarkey that happened in those decades because I just like the feeling of those movies.
1: There was definitely a lot more fun in the 90s. There was this feeling of kind of recapturing something that had gone by the wayside. The 80s were bogged down with everything should be PG-13 so that you can get as many butts in the seats as humanly possible or as many rentals in the aftermarket. And I think that there was at least a little bit more fun in the 90s. It was incredibly corporate in the 80s. And I did notice that you conspicuously skipped that decade, which some people celebrate. But I have a lot of hot takes on a lot of beloved movies from the 1980s. And here's what I'll say, and we'll move on. Don't get me started on The Breakfast Club. Maybe another episode, but we don't have time for me to talk about The Breakfast Club right now. But the short of it is, it's not good. I don't enjoy that movie.
2: I'll forgive you. I actually don't either. I'm not a big John Hughes fan. Oh, no. We've become hated, Christian.
1: That's true. That's all you have to say is that you don't like John Hughes. I would probably be more likely to rewatch The Breakfast Club or another John Hughes classic instead of seeing the new Mortal Kombat. But you know how I get, Lucy. If one person I know sees it and has something particularly encouraging to say, then all of a sudden there I am. Although I will have to admit that you talked me out of probably ever seeing Animal Farm. I don't know that it'll be in the theaters long enough for that to really be much of a decision. In a moment, Lucy and I will talk about a couple more movies that are coming out this weekend. This is It Worth Watching?

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0: Welcome back to Is It Worth Watching, the movie talk show. I'm Christian Blatt. With me is Lucy. Sometimes you see the name of a movie and you kind of know, okay, this is going to be kind of silly and probably for kids. Now, the first time I heard of this movie was as a trailer for it unfurled itself in front of me. It actually felt very familiar, which I'll talk about in a moment. But we're talking about The Sheep Detectives, which features Hugh Jackman. And it seems like he might not be in it very much because the cast is really a bunch of animals, but not in the way that movies used to feature a bunch of animals. Not like Milo and Otis or Homeward Bound, The Incredible Journey. This movie is populated with CGI animals, and it's called The Sheep Detectives. What do you think when you see a trailer like The Sheep Detectives?
1: You know, Christian, I have to tell you, I had not heard of this movie. I had not seen the trailer. You said we were going to talk about it this week, and I watched the trailer. I went into it thinking, boy, oh boy, is this going to be stupid. I am going to hate every second of it. And I came out of it going, oh my goodness, how silly and fun. And I love it. And I think it might be the closest thing that we're ever going to get to a live action version of Shaun the Sheep. It feels so nostalgic and so exciting. It feels weird and fun. And I cannot wait to see this movie.
0: I am glad to hear that. It does look like it's fun because I always take into consideration, would my kids enjoy this? Probably. It's a little familiar with a movie that I did take them to a few years ago, Peter Rabbit 2. And so that also is a film filled with CGI animals. And there was a mystery to solve. I don't know if I remember the story so much. This one has a murder at the middle of it.
1: Who is this movie made for? I don't even know. It doesn't seem to be for kids. It doesn't seem to be for adults, but look at me getting so excited about it.
0: I know. You already got your tickets for this as though it were The Odyssey in 70 millimeter IMAX. You're like, well, I got to make sure I get one of those seats to The Sheep Detectives. And I think that you do need to have fun with a story like this. And maybe it helps that it's not a treasured source material, but I did get a very different feeling from this trailer from one we talked about last week, Animal Farm, which has working against it that it is, again, classic literature turned into a cartoon. But this is a movie that I'm like, I could see myself seeing this. And you don't even have the excuse where I can just be like, oh, my kids wanted to see The Sheep Detective. You know, you're like, no, I want to see The Sheep Detective.
1: I want to see The Sheep Detectives. I have to tell you, there were a couple of movies that this reminded me of right out the gate. But I think that the number one movie that this really hearkened for me and again, gave me that kind of nostalgic feel is a movie that gets overlooked all the time, directed by George Miller of Mad Max fame. Babe, Pig in the City, which is a truly, truly, truly incredible movie. And that's kind of what I'm getting out of Sheep Detectives. I feel like we are going to get actually a heartfelt, interesting, silly, funny, weird kind of movie. And that's exactly what Babe, Pig in the City was. And the fact that George Miller directed that movie is exactly why it was such a success. We're going to have that here. I can feel it. I can feel it, Christian. We're going to do it.
0: Well, I feel good about it. It's interesting you make the distinction because a lot of people will remember and look back towards Babe, just the original Babe. But you're specifically saying, no, Pig in the City was really where Babe hit its stride, right?
1: It's Mad Max on pigs. It's amazing.
0: Why did they not market it that way? Why wasn't that on the movie poster?
1: I don't know. I don't know why people overlook that movie all the time. I highly recommend. It doesn't matter if you have kids. It doesn't matter if you are a full-grown adult. It does not matter. Go watch Babe, Pig in the City. You will enjoy your hour and a half.
0: If they want to see The Sheep Detectives, you're not going to judge anybody. I would like to find the time to see this. I'm never quite sure when I'm going to be able to find time to get to some of these movies. The director is named Kyle Balda, known for mostly working in animation. Minions, Despicable Me 3. This is his first feature-length live action, even though it's, you know, live action CGI hybrid. The film is written by Craig Mazin, who did the Chernobyl series for HBO.
1: Oh.
0: So this is quite a departure from that.
1: Well, let me ask you on the tail end of learning that information, Christian, would you take your kids to see this movie? Or does it seem like the subject matter might be a little bit too dark, even if it is going to be silly.
0: My 10-year-old son would definitely be fine with this movie. My 8-year-old daughter doesn't love live action movies to begin with. Sometimes animated movies are a bit of a struggle. So if there's anything that's even remotely upsetting early on, it's going to be a tough sell to get her to be happy with it. It's more that if I bring her to this one and she doesn't like it, then the next movie will be really hard. I could probably convince her with the promise of popcorn and icy, but I would definitely take my son to see this. And I think he would probably like it. I know I would like it. And it feels like you would like this movie too.
1: I'm really excited. I was expecting garbage, especially again, after watching the Animal Farm trailer last week. Ugh, I had no interest in that. And now I just cannot wait to see this movie.
0: You're listening to Is It Worth Watching, the movie talk show. I'm Christian Blatt, and with me is Lucy. A movie that would be completely off my radar, if not for the director, is this Billie Eilish movie, which, listen, I think it's a great story. Her and her brother make this music inside her bedroom and they put it out and, you know, they build a whole industry around it. That is incredibly impressive. It's a testament to, yes, natural ability and also the technology available to them. I don't enjoy listening to any music she's ever made. However, I can still appreciate what she was able to accomplish. The film Hit Me Hard and Soft, the tour, live in 3D, reminds me of reasons why I wouldn't want to see a Billie Eilish concert film. But then right in the middle of it, all of a sudden, she's talking to director James Cameron. Wait a minute, James Cameron? He's an amazing director.
1: You want to talk about? Oh, you love Piranha 2, The Spawning?
0: Oh, and you don't?
1: I actually do.
0: Yeah. See, I knew. You know, say what you want about Avatar, but he's created this world. It's visually striking. If you want to discount his recent output, he's got some all-timers on his list. And the idea of him making a concert film is intriguing. I can't imagine I would see this. Here's what I think I would want to do. One day I would like to listen to a director's commentary on this film by James Cameron without Billie Eilish, especially without that brother of hers, Phineas. I just want to hear from James Cameron. Talk about the filmmaking of this movie. In theory, I wouldn't even hear the songs very well. So that might interest me. But the movie itself is not something I can even remotely fathom walking into a theater and saying, one for Hit Me Hard and Soft, the tour. Live in 3D. Where do you come down on Billie Eilish?
1: I'm going to shock you on this one. I don't like Billie Eilish. Not for me. However, I will absolutely see this in theaters. I am actually really excited about this. Now, let me tell you. So first of all, the idea of a 3D concert movie filmed by James Cameron, that is exciting. James Cameron, love him or hate him, he understands how to make something visually exciting. You referenced his world building in Avatar, but in so much of what he has done. But despite the fact that I am not a big fan of Billie Eilish's music, I know a lot of people who are, and I will say this. I listen to almost exclusively metal, death metal in particular.
0: If this was a GWAR concert film, I wouldn't even need to ask if you were going to see it.
1: You think so James Cameron would do that too?
0: I would hope. If anybody could bring GWAR to the big screen, it would be James Cameron.
1: One of the things that's very interesting about metalheads is that there is a weird unspoken respect for certain bands that are not within the metal genre. So amongst the older metalheads, I would say that the most common band outside of metal that is beloved is ABBA. And the younger metalheads all love Billie Eilish. She is respected for her musical talents. She is respected for what she has created. She is respected for breaking into this genre of pop and changing it into something that is interesting and exciting and does have musicality to it. And so despite the fact that I'm not a huge fan of her music, I know a lot of people who really love her. If I was ever going to see her, this is the venue that I would want to see her in, sitting in a comfortable movie theater seat with a bucket of popcorn and having her come at me in 3D with James Cameron telling me what to look at. This is perfect for me, which I know is shocking.
0: I will let you tell me about it. In a moment, we are going to talk about a beloved film franchise, Night of the Living Dead. This is It Worth Watching?

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3: Welcome back to Is It Worth Watching, the movie talk show. I am Christian Blatt, and she is Lucy, and we are talking about the first trailer, I believe, for the new 2026 version of Night of the Living Dead, a film that will feature Vivica A. Fox and Robert Carradine, two people that I don't know that I would have put together in a movie. What do you think of this trailer, Lucy?
4: I haven't thought about Vivica A. Fox in a very long time, so I think that that is a good place to start. I honestly don't know that I can make commentary on the trailer without talking about the original. I got to talk at least a little bit about the original from 1968, directed by George Romero. That movie, the whole point of this, the modernization of the zombie genre, was to talk about social commentary. And so when I hear about a remake of this film, of this franchise, if we are adding a new addition to it, I expect social commentary and something interesting and maybe slow and maybe weird. And instead, we got something that felt very polished in the new trailer. It loses some of the rawness, the griminess. It felt a little bit maybe too focused on the action. Despite the fact that it seems to be marketed as returning to the original, it has clearly modernized the tone. And I don't know that I can get excited about that.
3: Yeah, I think that it is one of those ideas that is kind of timeless. And I have my own issues with zombies as an adversary, mostly due to the fact that through pure logic, you actually can't defeat them. All you can do is eradicate them. You know, you can't convince them to maybe change their mind.
4: You don't like that? I love that zombies are slow and they feel inevitable. They feel unstoppable. This is the ever creeping thing that is in your life that you can never, ever, ever get rid of. That's terrifying.
3: Right. And I think that might be why I tend to gravitate more towards movies like Zombieland and Shaun of the Dead. You know, I like when we have fun with the zombies, but I would say that I enjoyed 28 Days Later, and there's the couple more recent entries in that. And I feel like just running away from the zombies is where they start to lose me. I never got into The Walking Dead for that reason, because they walked really slow.
4: The Walking Dead is just a soap opera with zombies in it. Have you seen, though, you reminded me of, have you seen Fido, which I think is one of the best zombie movies of all time?
3: I can honestly tell you that I've never even heard of Fido, let alone
4: It came out around the same time as Shaun of the Dead. And the concept is, it's very 1950s. Everything is prim and proper and beautiful. And they have harnessed zombies into becoming the slaves of society. So the zombies are the milkmen, they're the paper boys, and rich families have a zombie servant who does all their work for them. It's the story of a little kid and how his family gets a zombie who they name Fido. So as I'm sure you can imagine, it feels very much like it's his pet dog.
3: What I like about it, and again, I'm hearing about this movie for the first time, is there's some names that jump out in the cast. Carrie Ann Moss, but Billy Connolly, the Scottish comedian, he's in this movie?
4: It's incredible. It got completely overlooked because, again, it came out right around the same time as Shaun of the Dead. I highly recommend Fido. That is a movie that got so incredibly overlooked, and it is equally as hilarious and a very unique concept. It's a very interesting entry into the zombie genre. And honestly, I think that the only way to make a good zombie movie at this point is to have it be unique. We don't need to return to the original idea of Night of the Living Dead, because it's already perfect in and of itself. The original still works. So why do I need a remake of it? I want something unique. I want a weird story. I want different.
3: Yeah. And I think that's why I appreciated the latest 28 years later. The Bone Temple was dealing with zombies in a way we'd never seen before. And just sort of some of the ideas there. Did you see that movie, Lucy?
4: I did.
3: I thought of you mostly because of the Iron Maiden song featured
4: in
3: the film. So I was like, if you didn't see it, I was like, well, you have to see that part. Anyway, I think that you're right. When they really got it right the first time right out of the box. And yes, of course, the stories would continue, because as long as there's still zombies populating a region that non-zombified people are, well, there's something terrifying that they have to run away from. What do you feel about that original series? You know, how it went on to have Return of the Living Dead, and some of the times that they've already gone back to the well and they've wanted to tell more stories in that universe, which we'll get to this one in a moment. But what do you feel when you think about just beyond the original George Romero Night of the Living Dead?
4: I think I respect it a little bit more than a lot of people do. I think I give it a little bit more credit because, again, I think that the entire point of the original Night of the Living Dead is this social commentary. And so all of the following movies do have that social commentary. I don't always agree with the social commentary in those movies. I don't always think that it's presented well, but it is hearkening the original. So, you know, Dawn of the Dead, it's a critique of consumerism, and Day of the Dead is more nihilistic. Land of the Dead is garbage, but I think it's class warfare. There's a point to each one of these movies. That's the crux of what this genre is supposed to be. There is supposed to be a point to the zombies evolving into our universe.
3: The interesting thing about the original series is that they were kind of like 10 years apart, you know, and they really made you wait. And Land of the Dead is well described by you as garbage, but I love Dennis Hopper. He's even Koopa in the live action Super Mario Brothers. So there's times where I'm like, I want to see what Dennis Hopper's doing, but not necessarily in that movie. That's not where I would seek it out. And there's always planned spinoffs and other media and maybe more sequels and other things. So that does bring us back to this 2026 Night of the Living Dead. Do you feel as though, why are they doing this? We already have the body of work, and the original, it's hard to say it can stand on its own for modern audiences for the simple fact that it's in black and white, which that shouldn't be an issue, but we're just being realistic here. What would it take for you to see this new Night of the Living Dead that I believe will be in theaters in November?
4: I will probably see it, which you can tell I'm dreading seeing it. I'm probably going to see it. I feel obligated to see movies like this. But again, I'm not at all excited about it in any way. It seems like it is not going to have any of the explicit themes that are beautifully explored in the 1968 version. Instead, it's just going to be unnecessary. And if it doesn't stick the end in, if it doesn't land the end in, then it's going to be really horrible and I'll be extremely devastated. You know, this movie reminded me a lot of Frank Oz when he was making the movie Dirty Rotten Scoundrels. Dirty Rotten Scoundrels is actually a remake. A lot of people don't know this. It was based on a movie called Bedtime Stories. And Bedtime Stories was a giant flop. Nobody saw it at all. And it has some big names in it, too. Marlon Brando is in it. Everybody hated it. And so when Frank Oz was making Dirty Rotten Scoundrels, somebody asked him in an interview, they said, why would you make a remake of a movie that nobody liked? And he said, you don't need to remake a good movie. And that is very much how I feel about Night of the Living Dead. I don't need to update what Romero has already succeeded at, and especially in the ways where Night of the Living Dead 2026 looks like it is going to lose the raw energy of what was so special about the 1968 version.
3: Quick research on Bedtime Story is that in addition to Marlon Brando, it has David Niven and Shirley Jones.
4: Yes. Yeah. Yes. Crazy, right?
3: But Dirty Rotten Scoundrels is delightful.
4: Incredible. Now, the remake of Dirty Rotten Scoundrels, which stars Rebel Wilson and Anne Hathaway.
3: Yes, you're right. It was called The Hustle, but it was a gender
4: swap. It's role reversal, yes.
3: Yeah. Anne Hathaway, who, boy, we've talked a lot about on the show lately, and Rebel Wilson, who we have not talked a lot about on the show and maybe never will. I didn't see that, and I will tell you why. I didn't want to. It looked bad. Did you see The Hustle?
4: I did. I've seen all three of those movies. And again, that's what makes Dirty Rotten Scoundrels so wonderful. And that is the perfect explanation of why you don't necessarily need to remake movies. The original movie, Bedtime Stories, was awful. Frank Oz said, let me make it great because it's a great story. He did it perfectly. And then they said, let's remake it with The Hustle. And boy, oh boy, was it garbage, because we already had the good movie. Once you have the good movie, you don't necessarily need to remake it unless you're bringing something truly new to that franchise. And I just don't think that it's possible that Night of the Living Dead will do that.
3: I agree with you that for the sake of the show, we'll probably both end up seeing the new Night of the Living Dead. We will be back next week to let you know about other films that may or may not be worth watching. But until then, Lucy, let everybody know where they can find you.
4: Everybody can always find me over on YouTube at Once Over with Kaylee, C-A-Y-L-E-Y.
3: And I'm Christian Blatt. You can find my personal podcast, The Blattcast, B-L-A-D-T-C-A-S-T. I want to thank Lucy for being here, and I hope that all of you are back with us next week, because that would mean you think we're worth listening to.
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7: A lot of neurodivergent people will say to me, like, I'm working too hard at this. 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
3: There are few things better than having a best friend. To have someone know you, accept you, and to be that same person for them is a true joy of life. And like with most things of value, it takes a lot of work. Making friends is hard. It's scary to put yourself out there and risk being vulnerable. And though it's an area most people struggle with, Caroline McGuire says it's an even bigger obstacle for those who are neurodivergent.
7: When typical people tell me, and I read every friendship book that comes out, you know, when they tell me about their struggles, it's like, oh, this period of time, you know, in my 20s after college, in my 30s, in this particular workplace or job, I'm struggling. But it isn't, I've struggled my entire life and I've never really found my people. And I've kind of been told that what I do doesn't work and that people are, you know, alienated from me. And so I think that's a big distinction because I think neurodivergent people have a hard time making friends and they've had a history of a hard time making friends.
3: Which can be extremely damaging to their self-esteem and confidence, leading many to give up on the entire idea. McGuire's decided to tackle this issue head on with her new book, Friendship Skills for Neurodivergent Adults, a guide for the anxious, uniquely wired, and easily distracted. The first misconception she's dismantling is the myth of the perfect friendship.
7: I don't know if it was just too many rom-coms or something, but I think that a lot of us were brought up with this myth that, like, friendship is easy for everybody else. Friendship happens so organically. It takes no work.
3: In reality, creating deep connections takes time and effort for everyone.
7: Like if you talk to people who have good friendships, they spend time on it. They don't click with everyone. It is hard work. It doesn't always

0: happen, you know, we are in a worldwide loneliness epidemic. So it's not just neurodivergent people who feel lonely. And I think the myth is dangerous for neurodivergent people because it makes you feel other, it makes you feel wrong, and it makes you think that things are just going to be easy. And then a lot of neurodivergent people will say to me, like, I'm working too hard at this. And I'm like, everyone works hard at this.
1: It's a belief McGuire heard from thousands of people when researching for her book. Many neurodivergent people feel like trying to make friends was too much effort, too expensive, and too time-consuming. But McGuire realized this sentiment that friendship isn't worth it really applied when they were friends with the wrong people.
0: And I just started realizing that people were in relationships where they were like going somewhere they didn't want to go, spending money they didn't have, to be with people who didn't really click with them. And I just realized that I had to address this whole, it must be worth it thing. And that part of the problem is that if you're not with people where you have shared mindset, shared experiences, I mean, they've done studies where people who are best friends actually start to like take on each other's traits and start to sort of sync up their brains, right? If you're not in that, then it's not filling your connection cup. And that if we don't think about what we want in the relationship, then we're not satisfied.
1: And if it's not fulfilling, then all the effort definitely doesn't feel worth it. Still, it's a trap McGuire often sees her patients fall into, which is why a main message in her book is that being social is not about keeping others satisfied.
0: A lot of people who are neurodivergent kind of take whatever is dished out, right? So they tend to lapse into people pleasing, not all, but some. And so what they end up doing is, this happened with a client of mine, like they joined a kayak club and I was like, do you like kayaking? And they were like, no. And I was like, then why would you join a kayaking club? Like, you're not going to meet people who are like you, who enjoy the things you enjoy. So part of me is saying to them, don't just people please, right? Don't try to fit in to the point where you're creating this alternate self, because that's what happens a lot.
1: Instead, McGuire advises that people first figure out what they like and value and what they don't, so that they can meet others as their most authentic self.
0: And so I think that mindset shift of I'm going to explore friendship, not from the perspective of I'll take anyone I can get, but more from the perspective of what do I want and what works for me, and trying to show up more authentically.
1: However, that doesn't mean you don't adapt. Many neurodivergent people use masking as a coping mechanism throughout their lives to fit in with social norms. And once they decide to stop hiding, it can be difficult to understand the difference between masking your true self and adapting to meet a friend's needs. McGuire says the biggest distinction is time. Adapting is temporary, like going to a restaurant you don't really like because it's your friend's favorite spot. Masking, on the other hand, is hiding your needs for fear that they won't be accepted.
0: Pretending to like things you don't like, pretending to not have the needs that you have. We all sometimes have to adapt, but adapting should be like a choice versus if I'm in this relationship with you and I don't mask heavily and I don't suppress my neurodivergent traits, you're not going to be friends with someone who stims. You're not going to be friends with someone who blurts and interrupts. You know, even if I'm working on it, you're like, I'm suppressing and masking and pretending and really hyper vigilantly watching everything you do so that I can please you. And I get how people fall into that. I want to say that, like, there's no shame of the people who've fallen into that, but that's not sustainable. I mean, that's like being an actor at every moment of your life.
1: To find the people we truly connect with, we need to understand not only our own needs, but the elements that build a relationship. Making friends is even more difficult when you don't understand the structure of the social world or what the stages of friendship look like. In her book, McGuire uses the idea of a social GPS to help provide guidance.
0: So social GPS is about understanding the levels of friendship, because that's tough for neurodivergent people. Often they just don't understand that, like, the person is not a friend, they're an acquaintance, and they treat an acquaintance with the qualities of a friend, lean on them a little bit too much, or trust too quickly and too much. The other element is, how does trust work? Because a lot of neurodivergent people are very trusting. They are impulsive in their friendships and they give trust away. And trust is track record. It's built. It's not something you get to have. It's something you earn. And then there's the stages of friendship, right? Like, what are the stages? How does friendship work? How is it built over time? And just understanding, like, that idea of the reciprocity of relationships and how they are built and how trust is built and how a friendship is actually built.
1: McGuire says once you've figured out your own social GPS, it's much easier to recognize how different people fit into your life. Even for those who may be at the very beginning of this journey, having a social GPS is a great foundation for figuring out your perfect social life.
0: I think that this is hard. I think it's hard for everyone. But I do think that even if people are super scared and they're anxious about this, they can dip their toe in the water. I've designed the book so that you can, there's an exercise called One Thing to Try Today, and you could literally just do that as you're building your confidence.
1: Which can look like saying hi to a stranger you pass on the street or asking the cashier at your local grocery store how their day's going. Every step forward, no matter how small, is a win. And with all of the anxiety and pressure around making friends, it's easy to forget about the work that goes into maintaining a friendship. McGuire says this can be especially difficult for neurodivergent people.
0: One of the reasons is that the executive function system, the management system of the brain for neurodivergent people, can be very weak. And that's the system that manages, like, prioritization, organization, follow through. And we have this trait where people are very out of sight, out of mind. And we don't mean to, but keeping up with everything and managing and organizing ourselves is very difficult for some people.
1: The good news is McGuire has two big tips for how to make it a whole lot easier. The first trick is to put some things on autopilot by creating a standing date so that it's already built into your calendar.
0: So I like to say to people, like, this is tough. I have the perfect excuse. I have, like, the busiest schedule. So I'm like, this is tough. Can we make this so that it's a regular occurrence and we don't have to do a lot of maintenance to keep it up? And so, you know, every Thursday we go to coffee, or every Thursday I bowl at the bowling league, or I go to my kayak club.
1: The second tip is to create an anchor, something that reminds you to reach out to friends. For example, every day you get to work, you spend the first 5 minutes responding to messages. The idea is to create habits that can easily be baked into your normal routine.
0: I do it when my son is, I'm waiting for his bus, which sometimes can be like 45 minutes that I'm standing out there. It's bonkers. I will sit and I will text people back and I will respond to DMs and I will do that stuff during that time. And it's an anchor. So if I'm standing out in the wonderful Boston cold, I'm like, oh, I should be texting people. It, like, allows it to be very habitual, as opposed to, oh, I have to remember and put it on a list that I then don't check.
1: Setting up these systems helps us keep up with our relationships without the added stress of constantly needing to schedule a new task. McGuire provides even more guidance in her new book, Friendship Skills for Neurodivergent Adults, which is available now wherever books are sold. You can find more information about Caroline McGuire and all of our guests on our website, radiohealthjournal.org. Our executive producer is Amira Zaveri. I'm Kristen Farah.
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2: When Rebecca Morrison hit puberty, she began to gain weight. In response, her mom became more vocal about how she needed to lose it. Her tactics ranged from putting Morrison on the bathroom scale every Saturday to sewing dresses a size too small, hoping it'd be enough motivation to shed some pounds. As you can imagine, the results were disastrous.
7: Growing up, when I started to gain weight around puberty, she pushed me really hard. And it was, I really did feel for many years that it was a conditional love. If I lost weight, she'd be happy. If I didn't lose weight, that love between mother and daughter was, you know, fractured.
2: Morrison fictionalizes her childhood experience in a middle grade novel called The Blue Dress. She wrote it for adolescent readers, hoping they might see themselves in her story and not feel so alone and isolated. The novel centers around a 13-year-old Iranian immigrant named Yasmin.
7: I tried exactly what Yasmin did. I tried to starve myself, but then you're starving and then you binge. Then you do the other things that are so dark and you feel such shame about binging and purging. That's when it started, when I was around. For me, it was a couple years later than 13, but hiding food, I did exactly those things. And that comes from shame. That comes from, you know, being told you can't do something, you can't have something, that's not for you. And you want to be like everyone else. Why can't I, you know, just eat like my brother?
2: Dr. Joey Skelton is a professor of pediatrics at Wake Forest University School of Medicine and co-author of the book, Your Child is Not Their Weight, Parenting in a Size-Obsessed World. He says that parents make their kids miserable by commenting on their child's weight.
8: And I think parents now know not to make comments directly about the kid's weight, of telling a child that you need to lose weight. I think it still happens, unfortunately, sometimes. But then also making comments related to habits and behaviors that can be tied to weight. You know, are you sure you need seconds? You don't need to eat that much of that. You should really cut back. Those things are very, very cutting and really hurt. And it's done. Parents aren't doing it to be critical. They're doing it because they love their children and they want their children to be happy and healthy. But most of the time, it's not perceived that way by children when those comments are made.
2: In Morrison's book, Yasmin's mom is thin and petite and wants her daughter to be the same shape. But Yasmin isn't naturally small. Skelton says our body shape and size are influenced more by genetics than by what and how much we eat.
8: And the bigger the body is, probably the more influence that genetics has on it. That's something that has been known for a while, and we continue to learn more about that. That, you know, when we're in a bigger body, 50 to 60% or even more, that tends to be controlled by our genetics. Now, that doesn't mean there's not some influence of behaviors on that, but people are just built differently. You know, bigger legs, bigger shoulders, taller, shorter, no hair like me. You know, there's a lot that goes into our bodies that is heavily influenced by genetics, and in particular genetics in a certain environment that we live in right now. There's a lot that's not under our children's control or anyone's control. And when you have these messages in the media that say, hey, this is a lifestyle choice and you can achieve the goals that you want to achieve through diet and exercise, that's not always really true.
2: In The Blue Dress, Yasmin's mom constantly monitors what her daughter eats. She even encourages her to skip dinner with the family. Skelton says that, sadly, this is a far too common scenario.
8: So talking about weight, teasing about weight, especially in families, which can happen, but typically the teasing and bullying is something that's a broader problem. You know, the child dieting, you know, the child trying to eliminate whole food groups, making themselves eat less, weighing portions out. Dieting is actually very, and counting calories especially, is very contributory to eating disorders. And then finally, a poor body image. And I think that's also a broader discussion within families, within society, is that if children don't like their bodies and they're trying to lose weight to change their body, that could actually predict an eating disorder, which is a really tough one. You know, how do we get kids who are being told by the world around them their body is ugly or is not healthy, how do we get them to say, hey, I like my body, I love my body, as a way not only to promote better health, but also to prevent eating disorders.
2: Parents want their children to be healthy and happy, but Skelton says they need to realize that weight is not the only marker of good health.
8: There's this assumption, and so a lot of the body positivity movement, the health at every size movement, has really gone on to say that there's so much more about my health than my weight. And so if you're in a normal weight body, I think we know that. Let's look at, are we screening for all the diseases? Are you getting all your checkups? Are we checking cholesterol and blood pressure? We're looking at all these other things that indicate health. But what people in bigger bodies, people with obesity, have said for so long, that everything about my health is coming back to my weight. And we know from research, I think hopefully we're getting better about this, but we know from research that people in bigger bodies are oftentimes, they're not getting the testing done with that. And it could be that the doctor's not doing the testing. They're instead focusing on the weight too much, or they don't want to go to the doctor anymore because they're kind of sick of being treated like this and sick of hearing that.
2: Skelton says that instead of putting the burden on your child to make healthier choices, silently build it into the whole family's lifestyle.
8: We don't need to make a big deal about them. We don't need to call attention to them, but just start making some of the changes. One of the things, and these are some of the deeper changes that need to occur, if your goal is to eat out less, try to identify what's a night that we're eating out that we could eat out at home and plan ahead. Plan that meal, buy the stuff ahead of time. You know, even it's what we call assembled meals. If you got to get a rotisserie chicken and a pre-made salad from the store, at least you have that at home ready to go. And that makes that change a little bit easier. You don't need to make a big deal when the kids, you know, depending on the age of the kid, of like, hey, where are we going out for dinner tonight? No, we're going to have dinner at home. And that's it.
2: Often, families that want to be proactive about their health will make changes in their lifestyle and expect to see significant weight loss. For example, they may eat out less often and cut out sugary drinks. But when no one loses weight after these efforts, they're disappointed. However, Skelton says there are other benefits the family should appreciate.
8: That family is better off. Their health is better because of the changes that they made. We know that when you eat more meals at home, when you cut out sugar sweet beverages, you're going to see a health improvement with that. But if we only focus on weight as the marker of health, it sends the wrong message. You're missing the bigger picture with that. And so I think that what we want, that conversation between healthcare providers and the parents, is one, to do it in a sensitive way, that maybe you need to do this without the kid in the room. And the second is just let that be a marker of, well, let's just check to see if there's anything that, you know, maybe we could talk about from a health reason. Because what then goes miss is maybe there's another child in that family with the exact same health habits, but as we don't go that extra mile to talk about their habits because we think that child is healthy because they're in a normal weight body, whereas they could be drinking sodas and eating snack food all day long.
2: This is exactly the case in The Blue Dress, where Yasmin's brother can eat whatever he wants with no apparent weight gain and no food restrictions from his parents. Eventually, a school counselor intervenes to help Yasmin and her family. In real life, Morrison is happy to report that she and her mom have made peace with each other. They've confronted the pain she experienced around her weight as a child and have both apologized for the mistakes they've made.
7: Because the truth is, and I really hope that this comes out, is that this is a love story between a mother and daughter. It's a love story because we loved each other. Just we had to find each other and understand each other.
2: Morrison's book, The Blue Dress, and Skelton's book, Your Child Is Not Their Weight, are available now online or by ordering through your local bookstore. You can find more information about Rebecca Morrison and Dr. Joey Skelton on our website, radiohealthjournal.org. Our writer-producer this week is Polly Hansen. Our lead producer is Kristen Farah. Our production manager is Jason Dickey. I'm Greg Johnson.
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15: Medical notes this week. Your intense reactions may be increasing your anxiety. New research in Biological Psychiatry Global Open Science suggests that individuals with heightened emotional responses to mistakes are significantly more likely to develop anxiety-driven avoidance. An initial overreaction, followed by a reduction in the brain's emotional sensitivity a year later, often correlates with worsening symptoms of anxiety and depression. Researchers hope this finding leads to targeted therapies that can intervene before temporary stress turns into a chronic avoidant disorder. Are diamonds our secret weapon against global warming? Scientists have theorized that shooting diamond dust into the stratosphere will reflect sunlight back into space, therefore cooling the Earth. However, new research in the Journal of Aerosol Science reveals this won't work as intended. Tiny carbon shells in the dust cause the particles to absorb heat rather than reflect it. This research underscores the need for absolute purity in particles to avoid damaging the environment. Your zip code might be aging you faster than your genetic clock. According to a study in social science and medicine, living in neighborhoods with limited jobs and unstable housing is linked to faster cellular aging. Researchers found that these stressors become biologically embedded, causing cells to stop dividing. Instead, they fuel chronic inflammation that leads to frailty and age-related diseases. And finally, are you addicted to food? Many ultra-processed foods are industrially engineered with addictive qualities similar to tobacco. Research in the Milbank Quarterly argues that packaged snacks and sugary drinks are deliberately formulated to bypass self-control and overstimulate the brain's reward systems. Scientists believe the food industry needs to be held accountable for these deceptive products instead of placing blame on the consumer. And that's Medical Notes this week. I'm Mayon Vasta Betancourt.
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0: Welcome to Everything Old is New Again. Douglas Viviani here, and I'm with the New York man himself, or the New York boy, I should say, David Cohen. How are you?
1: Yes.
0: How do you like that? New York boy instead of California
1: New York
0: girl.
1: Boy.
0: All right.
1: Where'd that come from?
0: I just
1: couldn't think of anything
0: genius.
1: Else.
0: Genius. It's the genius of... speaking of genius, we are talking and continue our talk about the Beach Boys' own Brian Wilson. Was he a genius? Is he a genius? Yes, it sounds like he was. He created something that didn't exist on the planet Earth before he was here. How about that? Am I wrong, David?
1: anyone can do that, I think. You can create something that didn't exist before, but is it good? That's the big...
0: Something good, something that's still being revered today, something that is the foundation of many...
1: Something lasting and influential.
0: There we go. So... let's kind of examine that a little bit and see. We've talked about him in many glowing terms, but we've also been very specific about what he's done and what was his contribution. But since this is a brand new show, can you summarize what we did last show, David Cohen?
1: We did. You put me on the spot initially, trying to make the argument about whether Brian Wilson was quote unquote brilliant or not. And hopefully I started to make the argument for that, in terms of, taking or creating a sound, not only just a sound of the Beach Boys in the '60s, but this imaginary, idealization of California lifestyle. So even if you were living in New York City, right, you couldn't relate to surfing. Or if you were living in, Idaho, you can't relate to surfing, right? So, but maybe you can relate to cars, and they did songs about cars. Whatever it was, though, it took you to a place in your mind of sun and fun and, hedonism, and everything is beautiful. And I think people just got it and they bought into it, wholeheartedly. And they also created a sound which was entirely different at the time, the Beach Boys sound. It was fun. The harmonizations were never heard before. The melodies, the instrumentations were new, at some point. So yeah, they just became this juggernaut in the '60s, as big as, or if not bigger than the Beatles at certain points in time.
0: Yeah. So they went back and forth, and McCartney even mentions that and talks about that many times. And let's hear Paul McCartney talk about the Beach Boys and what he thinks is their best song.
2: Yeah. Brian Wilson sort of proved himself to be a really amazing composer.
1: Yeah.
2: And I was into chords and harmonies and stuff at that time. And we ended up, it's kind of like a rivalry.
1: Yeah,
2: we'd put a song out and Brian would hear it and he'd do one, which is nice. It's like me and John, you kind of try and top each other all the time. He eventually came out with this God Only Knows.
3: That was Pet Sounds, Tom, right?
2: On Pet Sounds, ooh. Yeah. I just think it's a...
0: Oh, what happened? Hang on.
2: Yeah, Brian Wilson sort of proved himself to be a really amazing composer.
1: Yeah.
2: And I was into chords and harmonies and stuff at that time. And we ended up, it's kind of like a rivalry.
1: Yeah.
2: We'd put a song out and Brian would hear it and he'd do one, which is nice. It's like me and John, you kind of try and top each other all the time. He eventually came out with this God Only Knows.
3: That was Pet Sounds, Tom, right?
2: On Pet Sounds, ooh. Yeah. I just think it's a...
0: Oh, yes, I did have the... He just thinks it was great. That's what he was saying. But it's so interesting because he mentioned the same thing you did in that he was interested in orchestrations and harmonies and playing with chords and all that at the time. So they fed off each other back and forth. And so what did he say? Did he mention there what he thought was his favorite song?
1: Yeah, God Only Knows.
0: Right, which we played in the last show.
1: That's right.
0: And
1: that's right.
0: Why do you feel that he said that? What was so,
1: Well, first of all, there are a bunch of reasons. One is they mention the name God, which had never been done before in any song, probably ever, at least here in the United States. So that was a big risk for them to say the name God and put the name God in the title.
0: Right.
1: That was one thing, of course. It didn't have to be a good song on top of that, but it was a great song because it was also one of the first personal songs about what the singer was feeling, not about surfing or about cars or unrequited love or, you know, why did you leave me, baby, that sort of thing. It was an honest expression of what would I be if you weren't here. You know, part of it is I'd probably be okay. You know, like I could probably make it, you know, without you, but it would be better if you were here.
0: Right.
1: So even that concept was very new. And the song alone, the last show we also played, I think that was the song where we played the harmonization part at the mm-hmm. end of the song.
0: Right.
1: Just to show the layers of different vocals that Brian had put together to put the signature on the song. So from a composition standpoint, the instrumentation that went into it, the subject matter, it was pretty groundbreaking. And obviously for Paul, it was something to think about when he went on to his next album with the Beatles.
0: Which was?
1: Let's say Pet Sounds led to, I think Sergeant Pepper.
0: Yeah, crazy.
1: Yeah.
0: All right, now we just heard Paul talk about the competition with the Beach Boys and Brian Wilson. Let's hear what Brian Wilson has to say.
4: Yeah. So that's one thing I was envious of. I'm envious of other artists and producers also, you know, and that inspires me. Although you think it would cause a negative in you, but it causes a positive reaction in me. You know, it makes me get in there and try harder. You know what I mean? A little without some challenges and competition, you're just not going to do it. You know, you're going to slack. You're bound to slack down. You know?
0: Yeah. He was talking about many, but I that particular clip right before that, he was talking about the Beatles, but it doesn't matter. He was just talking about competition in general. And do you think we have that competition today? I mean, are there?
1: I don't know. You know, music is so all over the place now, and it's so compartmentalized, different hundreds, millions of different genres. I don't know. There probably is within certain genres, whether they're rap or indie. I'm sure there is some competition, but, you know, not so much like in the spotlight where it used to be, where radio stations told you what you had to listen to, you know, and you only had a finite universe of music that you heard all the time. It's not like that anymore. But I'm sure rivalries or competition still exists.
0: Yeah, but it's just the volume, let's just say, the number of people that are performing. Let's go backwards in time. Back in the 60s and 70s, especially because of the Beatles, but many, many bands, garage bands sprouted up everywhere, every neighborhood. There was three or four kids getting together, or five kids getting together and learning instruments and playing, right? And then their competition, and then that went on, and they had competition nights in school and bands like Battle of the Bands. Battle of the Bands. Have you heard the mm-hmm. phrase used in 25 years?
1: Not really.
0: And why?
1: I don't know.
0: Because there are no bands.
1: There are bands.
0: There's not as many, man. You go to a high. Look at. I can tell you from Leo's experience. Right, he's now my son, who is 14. He is now learning the bass. He's going to a place called Rock Underground, which is a professional organization that teaches you, you know, how to play music. Which back in the day we sort of didn't do. We'd have maybe you're lucky to have a, you know, I don't know, a teacher come over once a week for a half hour, right? But anyway, so go. And they're trying to form bands to play out. And because it certainly will lends to competition and a different kind of peer pressure where you got to learn the song, so you got to practice and all that, right? So it's very good. But they're having difficulty getting kids to sign up to be in bands. And when they do, it's very successful and a lot of fun. The kids are enraptured by it. They love it. But the idea of a band is foreign to these kids. Does that make sense? Like they're not going to the lessons there to say, I want to learn this song and become a member of a band. Leo, in his mind, just wants to learn how to play the bass mm-hmm. without a, right. Maybe that's just him as a kid, but all the kids I see there without a long-term goal, because I right. want to be in a band or whatever. It's just like that idea. I know it's esoteric to talk about this, but the idea of that, of being in a band is not like forefront.
1: Well, I think there's two things I want to say about that. One is just to learn an instrument for the pure joy of learning an instrument and nothing else, I think it's amazing to hear that. It really is, because that's really where the joy in music comes from. Whether you play in a band, whether you play it by yourself or whatever direction you want to go, but just wanting to become, you know, really competent at a specific instrument is really valid and really great to hear.
0: Right, and I'm going to stop you there because we're out of time. So let's continue that thought on a band. We'll be right back. Everything else new again.

0: Go see them at 6th and McVicker.
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0: David Cohen, Douglas Viviani here. Continue our discussion of all things Brian Wilson and music in general. And we were just talking, just to catch up, I was just mentioning, just generally speaking, in today's situation, we're talking about competition in all areas of life, but more or less in music. And I was just kind of posing a thought there that I don't know if the idea of learning an instrument that Leo has, my son, for example, the bass, his thought, just to catch up, his thought was not necessarily to play in a band, because I don't think that's in the forefront of their mind anymore as it was in ours in the 80s, 70s, and 60s, because there were so many bands. He, as David was just saying, and I cut you off last time, was, saying something about the idea of just wanting to learn the instrument just for the instrument's sake. So if you want to that was just a reminder, if you want to take off from there and talk about bands.
1: Yeah, which I think is a great pursuit. And it's sort of a lost art. So it's great that he's doing that. In terms of bands, you know, the technology that's available today wasn't available back when you and I were younger. So you don't need a band. You know, you can, if you want to write your own music, let's say, or even, you know, sing other people's music, you can put together the music on your laptop. It's pretty easy to do without having to learn a lot about the software. So I think what a lot of artists are doing right now is, instead of dealing with the different personalities and whether the bass player is going to show up at the gig or whatever, you go up there with your laptop and you've got most of the music that you've created pre-recorded, including the drums and the guitars or whatever else you want to add. And you're just going up there and playing your bass or playing whatever instrument you specialize in and singing or not singing and just putting on the show yourself. Because you don't need the other people. At least that's the viewpoint that I think a lot of people have.
0: Leo's got a buddy from basketball that plays the guitar and has been over here, and I've talked to his parents, and he does exactly, he's 14, he does exactly that. He came over with Leo, and they picked it up, and Leo's picked it up, and they had a great time interacting as friends and what have you. I think there's something to be said for that, for sure, in a band. But yes, there's negatives too. We all know that. All of a sudden you lose the drummer. Now you're stuck. You know what I mean? Back in the day. Now the news could have continued without a drummer in theory, you know, until we found the next one. But we sort of liked the social part of it too, though we didn't like the, you know, certain guitar player wasn't the greatest and couldn't get the, you know, the notes right and whatever, you know, like there's a lot of that stuff. But there's social stuff too. But what I'm trying to get to is, yeah, this kid that's 14 years old now is doing exactly what you're saying. He doesn't have to come over. He came over to help Leo. He's been playing the guitar for 2 years. He's fantastic at it. And he just taught Leo a little bit about, you know, how to play this song, whatever. But you're right. But then is Brian Wilson's genius then kind of wasted or not utilized? Because now what you're discussing is one person singing by them most of the time, singing by themselves at a location, and the band is the computer that, you know.
1: Yeah, you're definitely not hearing those complex harmonies, I think, in a lot of music that's around today. If it happens, it's more simplistic. So I think a lot of that is lost. Yeah, hopefully it'll come back at some point. But yeah, because of the lack of a band and lack of other singers, you know, you can create the harmonies on your own, but you know, it always sounds better when there's different voices other than just you.
0: Right. Okay. Now, along those lines, I wanted to explore with you. I don't know what exactly who's examining this, but I've got Wouldn't It Be Nice? I've got isolated studio vocals here. And maybe you can help us. Maybe. We'll see. I'm throwing this at you. Let's see if we can bring anything to light with this.
1: Okay.

0: Now, I've got more to talk about of that song, more clip of that, if that's helpful. But what I got something out of that. What if anything, can you direct us in that regard?
1: Well, first of all, the way that Brian sang the, you know, that high, high soprano range, like, you know, you think of like Frankie Valli, right? That
0: right.
1: Really high. He was amazing when he was younger at singing that part. I don't think anyone else in the band could hit those kind of notes. And I think they made fun of him for it. And he felt a little self-conscious about it as well. But without that really high part singing the lead, it would be a different song. Plus, you also heard the classic Beach Boys harmonies behind it, right?
0: Right, exactly. And you heard, but also, and I stumbled upon this just today, a little bit of the Barbershop Quartet where they're doing the bop, they're doing bop bop. They're singing, if you, you know, like that kind of doo wop stuff.
1: Sure, doo wop, yeah.
0: Stuff, you know? Yeah. So, which is very interesting. So he's taking from the past as well.
1: And the reason you probably can't isolate the other vocals, like you, if you heard each one's, you probably can't do that technically, because I think the way it was recorded typically with those guys is they were standing around one microphone. So it was all on one track. So it wasn't like each guy was recording his vocal separately and then you could just pull out that vocal and listen to just that vocal. I think that's probably what's happening on that song.
0: Well, that's interesting. Let's just, I have a little bit more. I can't recall if this adds or subtracts or anything to us, but it's the same song. It's more isolation. Let's just see what
1: yeah. Got.

0: A little bit there, you hear a little bit of the bass we were talking about too, right?
1: Right.
0: So I don't need to do too much more of this, but that is just, do you ever hear any, that's so incredible, the way they're singing. Like, I can't analogize it to anything else. Can you? I
1: mean, right. That's the his genius, right? He it wasn't just the arrangement of the vocals and the structure of the song, but it's the sound, right? The way the sound hits you. For me, anyway, like if I ever need like a dopamine hit, if I ever need to feel good,
0: right,
1: I put on a Beach Boys song and I listen to those harmonies and the way they blend together. And it's like, you get very emotional. It's like it just makes you feel happy. It's hard to explain, but that's how it hits me.
0: Absolutely. And you spoke about the Phil Spector-ish type of orchestrations or, you know, layout of a song. Brian talks about this here for about a minute and a couple seconds. Let's hear what he has to say.
2: In Pet Sounds, we utilize what we call the Phil Spector technique, which in the 20th century, it's quite a scientific advancement in music and sound. Namely, that it's taking instruments and combining them to form them into a new sound. In other words, if you took a piano and a guitar and combined them properly, sound-wise, mixed the two sounds together, you come up with a new instrument or a new sound. And say you use three guitars and three pianos, well, that's six right there. It's a great sound. And such as combining different forms of horns together and strings and voices combined together to make certain sounds. These are technological advances in music, and we've used them also utilizing the voice, where you have you're used to hearing a voice singing alone. Well, in a lot of cases, artists will put their voice on again, singing the same notes over the same notes, which is two voices sounding like one, only there's a mellow effect, because you never can get the two notes exactly the same, so they waver. So you get the wave effect, which is very good, a very sweet sound.
0: Interesting way he's presenting it there. You actually can understand what he's saying as a novice, right? I mean, he's really telling you what it's all about, and that then turned into Good Vibrations, right? That was on Pet Sounds, right?
1: Wow,
0: I think it was. I'm not sure.
1: Yeah.
0: But so we're gonna come back and explore Good Vibrations a little bit and a couple other songs and really bring this out. But also, I want to talk about Smile, and I want to talk about I don't want to embarrass him, whatever, but a little bit about what mental situation he had that caused some of this creativity to kind of end, at least publicly. You know, we didn't hear much from him for quite some time, and why. And so we'll do that when we get back here. Everything Old is New Again on Section 3 and 4 of the show. We're continuing here with David Cohen, the maven of all things music. Everything Old is New Again.

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0: All right, there we are. We're here back and everything old to do again, continuing our evaluation, if you will, of Brian Wilson. And we were just talking, and David looked something up in the break here and wanted to make a retraction.
1: So Good Vibrations didn't make it on the Pet Sounds album. Ah. It was being written at the time, but it wasn't finished in time. I've been like obsessed lately with the Smile album, and there's a four album release that came out a few years back. Four albums, like four discs, just about the Smile sessions. So you can hear behind the scenes how things were coming together or were trying to come together. So, and Good Vibrations is featured prominently on that because it had been written, but it wasn't finished for Pet Sounds. But the intention was to use it on the next album, Smile. And it ended up on the actual release of the next Beach Boys album, which was called Smiley Smile. But Good Vibrations itself was added to that album, but it was really released just as a single initially. That was the only place for a while that you could find it. So just to make that little technical correction.
0: Absolutely. But now let's listen to Good Vibrations.

0: but Good Vibrations.
1: You don't like the song?
0: Not necessarily. It's just not catchy, but I want to understand the, because this is a seminal moment from what I understand in music. I want to know why is this so important?
1: Well, a lot of reasons. First, did you hear the theremin that
0: Yes.
1: That was a theremin, and it was the first time it was used in a pop song.
0: Hmm.
1: It's difficult to play, but because of the vibration concept,
0: right.
1: Good Vibrations, Brian thought it was important to put that in there to give it a different kind of sound. So that was the first time that was ever heard, which was kind of mind-blowing at the time. And if you hear the instruments in the background, they don't sound like normal instruments, right? Like, if you have the clip, just if you can play the first 5 seconds.
0: Yeah, sure.
1: Right?
2: I love the colorful clothes she wears. And the way
1: what is that? Do you know what that instrument is?
0: It sounds like it would be a electric chord organ, and it's on reverb.
1: Pretty much, which was unheard of at the time.
0: Yeah, right.
1: So a lot of the recording of that song and a lot of songs on Smile, but especially Good Vibrations, all the instruments were played with this audio alteration that was going on in the studio. If you listen to the Smile sessions, so when Brian gets on the mic, like behind the glass, and he's commenting on what people should be playing, his voice is having that echo because they kept that vibration going,
0: right,
1: so that all the instruments had a weird sound to them.
0: Which again, I understand is like the best way to say is like turn the volume up and down, up and down, up and down, up and down, up and down.
1: Like that weird modulation.
0: Right.
1: Yeah, so it had that effect.
0: Right.
1: That effect.
0: And if you see bands back in the day playing it, maybe you'd see somebody, a guitar player, kicking boxes on the floor. You know, those are some old-fashioned ways to make different sounds out of the same exact guitar, you know? So that's what you're talking. Jimmy Page does that a lot. So, like, you know, you see them kicking stuff on the floor or playing with the knobs on the guitar. They're trying to get a different sound out of the same exact instrument. So that's what you're saying. They use that reverb. I don't know the exact words, but whatever, you know, that kind of sound throughout the whole thing to amplify the idea that we're talking about vibrations,
1: right
0: you know,
1: and to create something that was never heard before, that kind of production,
0: right? So it's multi-leveled, you know, in terms of,
1: yeah,
0: it's like Shakespeare kind of literacy. I mean, you know, you're hearing one thing in terms of the language, but there's something beyond that, and it's the creativity,
1: and then and also how the song just stops in the middle,
0: right?
1: That never happened before. There was a few second pause. We didn't get to that part.
0: Yeah.
1: But the song completely stops. There's silence. And you're like, what? Did someone just lift the needle off the record? And then you hit with, like that 8-part harmony thing that just hits you like a ton of bricks was probably lifted from, you know, old classical music, which was certain composers had done.
0: Right.
1: As well.
0: Was he a student of classical music? Did he know that? You know, did he?
1: Yeah, I think, classical, yeah. Like, but I know, like, Gershwin, he was very influenced by George Gershwin as well.
0: Okay.
1: Which is more modern, but
0: right.
1: Yeah, I think there was a lot of that in his music too, that he liked to incorporate.
0: So I'm just so curious, when he grew up learning the piano, did he learn, like a lot of us do, the you know, they throw Bach in front of you or Beethoven or whatever, and you're not really into it, but you got to do it because it teaches you so much about the music, you know? I wonder if he was the other kind of student, which I wasn't, where he totally loved it. And it was like, he must have been enthralled with this right off the bat, you know? I mean, that's a talent. That's an inbred love of something. And what a great, gift to be able to know what you love, to express what you love, to be able to point to it, you know, and say, I love playing the piano, and there, and after that, I love creating music. And then after that, being, you know, a creator of something brand new. But, what a gift to be able to do that. You know, not many of us know, maybe even until later on in life, what they really love to do and are able to do it.
1: Right.
0: But then again, there's the other side of that, where this made him kind of, mentally disturbed, or was he mentally disturbed before? I don't want to get into all that, but except the idea, you know, geniuses also have lots of stuff they're dealing with too in their minds, but something happened where the music, took second place, it seems like, to the physical world. I mean, didn't he bring sand into his house, like a whole, at some point?
1: Yeah, he put sand in the living room where his piano was, because he wanted to feel the sand on his feet to get into the whole surfing mode while he was trying to compose.
0: Right, which is very cool. I mean, but what happened, you know, delicately speaking, what happened, you know, to him that he couldn't finish this Smile album?
1: I think, well, there were a bunch of things going on. I mean, he definitely had psychotic episodes. He was hearing voices. I mean, he was going through a lot of stuff.
0: Yeah.
1: He had a fear of playing live. So early on in the Beach Boys career, around end of 64, I think, as early as that, maybe 65, he freaked out, and they were flying back from somewhere, and he just told the band, I can't do this anymore. I'm going to stay at home. I'm going to write music, and you guys go out and tour without me. And then when you come back from the tour, I'll have an album for you ready to go and record, because he had stage fright. He wasn't comfortable being in front of people.
0: Right.
1: Anyway, there was a lot going on. So he had mental illness. And then he had that whole episode with this Dr. Landry, who he hooked up with, who was trying to help him, but ended up being a fraud and, you know, made him worse than he actually was. Yeah. He became drug dependent. He stayed in bed for weeks on end, didn't want to get out of bed. So I think with Smile, what happened was he knew he was trying to create something that, you know, the world just wasn't ready for. And I think that's ultimately what defeated him. And he gave up because of that.
0: But
1: because
0: if
1: you listen to the Smile sessions, he's very in control. He's very lucid. He knows exactly what he wants. And they spent months on this thing. The minutia of how every different part he needed to have sound differently. And so it sounds like someone who is in control and knows what he's doing, but for whatever reason, he threw up his hands and just couldn't take it anymore.
0: You think it was pressure to produce, you know, I don't know, what he's got in his mind, and it's just not coming out, and he was just freaking out?
1: I think the pressure was more from probably the record label.
0: Right, spend a lot of money here. We got to make some.
1: And from his band, like, what are you doing? Why is this taking so long? Why does it sound so weird? Because he purposely was going. He heard Sgt. Pepper, and when he did Smile, he specifically wanted to write something that was much more Americana. It wasn't the British invasion and what was going on with psychedelic pop. He, to his credit, he wanted the Beach Boys to stand out, go in a different direction, but stand out from what was happening at the time again. So a lot of the songs on Smile are very Americana. They're about American subjects, and the instruments he was using were very different than pop records, and the song structure was different. So he knew what he was doing was probably not going to be accepted by anyone at the time.
0: Really? But didn't he know that before too? Like when he did the previous album, or is that where it came from? You know, when he did Pet Sounds, you know, like you say, it wasn't commercially successful. And actually, we got to get back. We'll be back. This is everything. Let's do it again and continue.

0: Go see them at 6th and McVicker.
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3: It's how they respond to the music, I think. I think the music speaks for itself, you know. It's like that's you speaking through music. What a magical idea, you speaking through music. I mean, to imagine that.
4: Okay, that's Brian Wilson, you know, enjoying what he does. But we're talking about a time later on, after Pet Sounds, which was not commercially successful. Him following up with this Smile album and kind of giving up at some point. You were going to say something, David. I think we cut you off.
5: Yeah, I think, you know, he started to really fall apart during Smile. For example, there's a song on the album where he's trying to recreate the sound of a fire. It was to sort of, I think it was recreating, you know, Miss O'Leary's cow kicking the can and creating the Chicago fire. So through instrumentation, he was trying to create the sound of what a fire emergency would sound like, which was really kind of weird if you just orally hear, not orally, I'm sorry, audio-wise, just right. Hearing it was very interesting. But then apparently there was a fire that broke out, a real fire that broke out not far from where the recording studio was, and he firmly believed that he caused that. He was putting these bad vibes out. And he just freaked out about it, just completely lost it, like that was his fault. Mm. So it was that sort of thing, I think, that was really impacting him at the time, just the mental stress and the drugs. And it's sad. And fortunately, many, many, many years later, he actually completed the album. I don't know if it would have sounded anything like what it would have sounded had he done the original one, completed it. But if you listen to his version of it and then the people who put together the Smile sessions, they, at the beginning of that album, they reconstructed what they thought the album would have sounded like, using all the outtakes, stitching them together with the Beach Boys. And it's actually pretty cool to hear it like that. And Brian himself said, yeah, it probably would have sounded something like that.
4: And are there any songs that we're familiar with? Should we be familiar with? Should we look at it?
5: Well, Good Vibrations was the big one. That was a big part of the Smile sessions. Heroes and Villains, Surf's Up. I don't know if you've heard these songs, but if you just Google Heroes and Villains, Surf's Up, which was one of the all-time great songs he ever wrote. Those are the three, I think, that were going to be the big hits off that one.
4: And when he released it years and years later and he completed it, were there additional songs that he was thinking of that he didn't get to yet?
5: I don't think so. I think it was just a matter of him completing it. And I think there was a little documentary made about, because he hired all new musicians and people to help him with this. Right. But he even struggled like showing up to those sessions. Mm. Like he was afraid of finishing this like albatross on his neck that he had for years, that this supposedly masterpiece that was going to even outdo Sergeant Pepper. Everyone was waiting for this thing.
4: Yeah.
5: And he just didn't do it. You know, and I think he always lived with that. And even when he ended up creating it, they had to like coax him to get out of the chair and to get up and sing. And so it was always a struggle for him.
4: Oh, wow. But you say that now when it was released, I think you said it's one of your favorite albums, no? Of his.
5: Oh yeah, I'm obsessed with this.
4: And how many songs are on it?
5: I mean, so it's a 4-album set. I mean, you can just get it on Spotify. No,
4: but I mean,
5: the
4: actual
5: Music.
4: Album that he finished. Like, did he finish it and say, "Okay, here's an album"?
5: Okay, so there's two things. Sorry for the confusion. There's two things going on. He finished the album himself in the, I want to say, early late '90s.
4: Okay.
5: Mid to late '90s. That's really good. Yeah, I would definitely listen to that because that's him singing. It's all different musicians helping him with it. But he still had a decent voice, and that's a great version. And then about, I want to say 10 years ago, 12 years ago, these producers just came out with what's called the Smile Sessions. They went back, listened to all the old original sessions from the original Smile Sessions with the Beach Boys, and put together what they thought the Smile album would have sounded like or should have sounded like. The album won a Grammy, and that album, and it's gone down as a significant contribution to music, because it was able to sort of finish what Brian couldn't do with the Beach Boys.
4: So he, I know, even though he wouldn't necessarily say this, but there was enough done to finish the album. He was just a perfectionist or all these other mental issues, but he had recorded enough to have this album done back in
5: I think so. I think so, but he didn't think so, and he's probably right. I'm sure it would have
4: but it would be little things that we would notice. The essence of the music is there, I guess we could say, right?
5: You know, yes.
4: The essence of the song is there,
5: or correct,
4: all of the songs, but we didn't. Correct. He's got his extra touch. He didn't. But when he did it later on, did he? I know this is a hard question, but did he add anything to the one that won the Grammy, to those songs, and make them? I know they weren't the Beach Boys anymore, but did he make them significantly different from the ones from the sessions back in the day?
5: Well, he did that first before the four disc thing was released.
4: Right.
5: So he just took it on himself to finally finish
4: them.
5: The
4: but comparing the same songs from the two albums.
5: Yeah. They were exactly the same.
4: But he used different musicians in his, and he had the Beach Boys doing it back in the 60s.
5: Correct.
4: But it was still basically the same, except for maybe the vocals, I guess.
5: Yeah, that's exactly right.
4: Wow. So it was interesting. So he didn't really add that much more to it then. Maybe he didn't.
5: No, but again, you know, he wasn't all there mentally either. So he probably doesn't or didn't remember at the time how that original album was really going to turn out if he had just stuck with it. So years later, he did the 1995 Brian Wilson version of how he thought Smile could have been completed. But he had no idea what he would have been thinking or had thought at the time back in 66, 67.
4: Wow, that's interesting.
5: So it could have been, if he really would have finished it when he finished it, very different sounding than what we have today.
4: Right.
5: Entirely possible.
4: Interesting. All right, let's just hear a little something. Warmth of the Sun, vocals enhanced.
5: One of my favorite songs of all time, period.
4: Really?
5: Yep.
4: I like that. Why is that? Well, we'll figure it out. Give me a minute.
5: We'll play.

0: I, we unfortunately short on time, so we played as much as we could right there so we could still get a reaction. So what are we saying about this?
1: Well, it just, to me, I think it was written when John F. Kennedy was killed, I think around that time. I don't know if it was in response to that, but I think he was in the process of writing it. Just the harmonies and the way the chord progression was very different at the time. Da da da da da da da da da da. That change, that chord change, was like mind blowing to me. It still is.
0: Right.
1: You know. Yeah. That's what gets me.
0: All right. Well, we're kind of finishing up here. I just want to listen to a little clip here and there. Just a little something on Paul McCartney, if he agrees with David Cohen, in terms of Brian Wilson.
2: Brian Wilson sort of proved himself to be like a really amazing composer. And I was into Brian Wilson sort of proved himself to be like a really amazing composer. And I was into chords and harmonies and stuff at that time. And we ended up, it's kind of like a rivalry. We'd put a song out and Brian would hear it and he'd do one, which is nice. It's like me and John. You know, you kind of try and top each other all the time.
3: He came in with Derek Taylor to the studio that we were in one night in 1967. And it was on that night that he played for my wife and I, She's Leaving Home. My wife cried and everything. It was a bunch of tears, you know. But when he walked in, he had these beautiful patent leather shoes, red patent leather shoes in a white suit. So cool, you know. And we said, we were cutting a song called Vegetables. We were all chewing on vegetables just to get the mood, and he did it on a carrot.
0: Just kind of a clip kind of fumbled around there. But he's just talking about how they met, and they both had mutual respect for each other, and for McCartney to say that about anybody, don't you think that's a high praise indeed, no? And vice versa.
1: Absolutely. McCartney wasn't the only one. I mean, right. you name the big rock stars, 60s, 70s, 80s, they all say basically the same thing about him.
0: It's amazing. It's been a fun trip down the mindset, if you will, of the Beach Boys, and more specifically of Brian Wilson. And we've had some fun here with David Cohen, the maven of all things music. You have 30 seconds to finish up. Anything you want to say about Brian Wilson?
1: Well, that was a weird song when Paul came in and he was munching on the carrot. See, that was part of the Smile sessions. And he was doing those Americana songs, and he was talking about enjoying vegetables. It was weird stuff. and it was kind of a parody of people going vegan and or getting into health kicks back in the 60s. But right. Brian was into it. They opened a health food store, the whole bit.
0: Yeah.
1: So part of the song was they were each munching on carrots as part of like the rhythm behind the song. And Paul part
0: they were taping it? Was that part of the song?
1: It was part of the song, the munching.
0: That's hysterical. Yeah. So he did like always tried to sell mood too, like a secondary thing.
1: Yeah, exactly.
0: With the good vibrations and all. Like it wasn't just the song. Let's get what I'm trying to talk about in music, like I said, with the fire and all that. So that's another thing that's very interesting, you know, multifaceted. Well, David Cohen, thank you very much for your insights. And we'll be back next week on All Good Things and discussing pop culture, entertainment. And everything old is new again.

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0: This is America This Week from Westwood One, a recap of the top stories from the week gone by. 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
1: Is an Iran peace deal in jeopardy because of new attacks in the Strait of Hormuz?
2: There's some very important sticking points.
1: I'm Richard Johnson.
3: Tennessee becomes ground zero... for partisan gerrymandering. I'm Joan Jones.
4: Jeffrey Epstein's suicide note is released as Commerce Secretary Howard Lutnick's questioned by lawmakers.
5: He wasn't 100% truthful.
4: I'm Jim Roop.
6: Remembering the life and legacy of Ted Turner, I'm Clayton Neville.
7: A United flight strikes a pole on the New Jersey Turnpike. I'm Mike Hempen.
8: Chaos erupted at a lakeside party in Edmond, Oklahoma when gunfire broke out. I'm Sue Aller.
0: Marco Rubio exchanges gifts with Pope Leo.
9: Dolly Parton has canceled her previously postponed Las Vegas residency. Ed Donahue, Washington.
0: All ahead on America This Week. You're listening to America This Week. I'm John Trout. Iran appears to be stalling on responding to the peace deal offered by President Trump, and the president says there could be a deal next week. But all of this as Iran on Thursday attacked three Navy ships in the Strait of Hormuz, and the U.S. military retaliated with airstrikes on Iranian military facilities. Correspondent Rich Johnson reports that Thursday's incidents, ones that the president downplayed as a love tap, are stoking fears the attack and counterattack could derail both the talks and the ceasefire.
1: The U.S. Central Command says its forces intercepted what it called Iran's unprovoked missile, drone, and small boat attacks on three U.S. Navy ships. The U.S. says none were hit, while Iran says its attacks did do some damage. The Navy responded with its own attacks on at least two Iranian targets, calling the action defensive. The attacks come as one observer says there's actually been progress toward reaching an agreement.
2: There's some very important sticking points. Some of them are going to be very, very challenging to overcome. But there is a prospect for actually getting this resolved.
1: But that was before Thursday's attacks, according to Trita Parsi, founder of the Washington-based Quincy Institute for Responsible Statecraft.
2: It remains to be seen if that optimism will now evaporate as a result of what just has happened.
1: Parsi's comments, courtesy of Al Jazeera. As the talks continue with Pakistan as the intermediary, President Trump faces three challenges: U.S. politics and the backlash over rising gas prices, the U.S. reputation around the globe, and how this will influence his upcoming summit with China's leader, Xi Jinping. Former South Carolina Republican Congressman Patrick McHenry says China is a very interested observer, thanks to
10: the impact of Iran on and Iranian oil in particular, on the cost of everything in China and China's dependency on the Iranian regime and China's funding and military and technological support of the Iranian regime.
1: McHenry's comment courtesy of Bloomberg News. The president wrote on social media Thursday night, this does not signal an end to the ceasefire. He called the U.S. attacks a love tap. But White House optimism over ending the war is tempered by a new CIA report leaked to the Washington Post. It says that Iran can survive the U.S. naval blockade for at least 3 to 4 months before facing more severe economic hardship. I'm Richard Johnson.
0: Following this week's Supreme Court decision on Louisiana's congressional districts, several states immediately embarked on redistricting plans of their own. Tennessee Governor Bill Lee has quickly signed into law newly redrawn congressional maps voted on Thursday in a special session of the state legislature, which eliminates the state's lone majority Black Democrat district. Joan Jones has the story from Nashville.
3: Raucous objections of the crowd in the chambers, Republicans in the Tennessee legislature passed a law that redraws the state's congressional map and divvies up the county where Memphis resides into three separate districts, all of them Republican, and it carves out the only Democrat district in the state. State Senator London Lamar.
11: This is not about making Memphis matter. Memphis already mattered. Memphis matters in our economy. Memphis matters in the history of our country. And Memphis matters because we have a vote and representation in Congress that's being stripped today.
3: However, that seat, what had been the 9th Congressional District, has been represented by an older white Jewish man for the past 19 years, Steve Cohen. State Representative Justin Pearson, who regularly spars with Republicans, ended up in a confrontation with Tennessee State Patrol troopers working to clear the gallery of disruptive protesters.
12: What the f*** is wrong with you? Stupid motherfucker.
3: Not long after that bill was passed and signed by the governor, the Tennessee NAACP said it had already filed a lawsuit. Congressman Steve Cohen pledged to sue, too. Tennessee became the 9th state to adopt new House districts after last week's Supreme Court decision that limited the use of race when drawing congressional lines. The lawsuits are flying in Florida, too, where Governor Ron DeSantis also signed a newly redrawn map. Louisiana Governor Jeff Landry has postponed that state's midterms to allow time for lawmakers to amend its maps. Alabama is considering a map that would allow one additional Republican seat. And in South Carolina, Republican state House members have proposed a new U.S. House map. It could also give the GOP one more seat. I'm Joan Jones.
0: Secretary of State Marco Rubio in Italy meeting with Pope Leo at the Vatican. Correspondent Nicole Winfield reports the meeting comes after President Trump's criticism of the pontiff.
13: Welcome to the Vatican.
14: Secretary of State Marco Rubio spent about 2.5 hours in the Vatican. He met first with Pope Leo and then with the Cardinal Secretary of State Pietro Parolin. The State Department says that they did discuss the situation in the Middle East and the need for a durable peace, but the real visit was to underscore the strong bilateral relationship between the United States and the Holy See. This visit came after weeks of sparring between President Donald Trump and Pope Leo, with Trump criticizing Leo's call for peace and dialogue to end the Iran war. By the end of the audience, it appeared that at least the tensions had come down a little bit.
15: This is a baseball guy, but it has the seal of the State Department. So it what to get someone who has everything, I thought.
16: I love being, of course, plant of peace. There's this, the coat of arms here of pontificate here.
14: Secretary Rubio presented Leo with a crystal football with the seal of the State Department on it, and he joked that he knew that Leo was a baseball guy.
0: Nicole Winfield reporting. An alleged Epstein suicide note released, and remembering Ted Turner when America This Week returns after these messages.
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2: Welcome back to America This Week. I'm John Trout. A federal judge has released the purported suicide note left behind by Jeffrey Epstein. Jim Roop reports the release comes the same day Commerce Secretary Howard Lutnick is questioned by the House Oversight Committee looking into the Jeffrey Epstein investigation, a closed-door hearing that may have raised more questions than answers.
3: The note left behind by the late sex trafficker reads, quote, "Time to say goodbye," end quote. Epstein's cellmate says he found the note in his cell after Epstein's 2019 suicide. It's handwritten, one page. It also reads, "They investigated me for a month, found nothing," and adding, "No fun, not worth it." The New York Medical Examiner's Office ruled Epstein's death a suicide by hanging. Meantime, Commerce Secretary Howard Lutnick has voluntarily sat before the House Oversight Committee, giving a closed-door deposition on his relationship with Epstein. And as Committee Chair Republican Representative James Comer said, got to the bottom of some inconsistencies in some of Lutnick's past statements.
4: We're really sincerely trying to get the truth. Our goal is to provide justice for the victims.
3: Among those inconsistent past statements is Lutnick saying he cut all ties with Epstein in 2005, yet in 2018 there was found email correspondence between Lutnick and Epstein. Comer says, however,
4: what I've seen, we're going to ask him all these questions and we'll let the American people judge whether the credibility was damaged or not. At the end of the day, I haven't seen wrongdoing in the email correspondence.
3: Comer does admit, though, credibility is an issue.
4: He wasn't 100% truthful with whether he or not he had been on the island, so we'll see.
3: Democrats in the meeting went after Lutnick.
5: And Howard Lutnick lied to the American people. And today's transcribed interview is part of the ongoing cover-up, because the American people deserve to see the video of what's taking place in there. They deserve to see the sweat on the secretary's brow as he struggles to answer basic questions about his lies to the American people.
3: Virginia Democrat Suhas Subramaniam calling for Lutnick to resign.
6: That was absolutely mind-boggling what we just heard in the room. He was evasive, nervous, he was dishonest. He would not admit to lying, which he clearly did. He said he was never in the room with Jeffrey Epstein ever again after the first time he met him. Yet he then admitted that he was in the room with Jeffrey Epstein. I had to ask him whether he and I were in the same room just now, because I couldn't understand his meaning of we were in the same room together.
3: Comer claims Lutnick has been very transparent. I'm Jim Roop.
2: The media world is remembering the life of the person who created CNN and once owned baseball's Atlanta Braves. Correspondent Clayton Neville reports on the passing of Ted Turner.
7: Ted Turner, perhaps most well known for creating CNN, a 24-hour news network that revolutionized TV news. He's also the man behind TNT and TBS family of networks. According to a statement from Turner Enterprises, the 87-year-old died peacefully on Wednesday, surrounded by his family. Tributes pouring in.
8: Large and colorful, also great words to describe the life of Ted Turner. You might also use maverick and visionary.
7: Longtime Turner sports anchor Ernie Johnson paid tribute on the ESPN NBA broadcast.
8: The way we all watch sports in general can be traced in part to the influence of Ted Turner. And here in Atlanta, his name is revered by all of us who have had the chance to work for him.
7: Turner was also the owner of the Atlanta Braves and other pro sports teams.
8: As you walk across the broadcast campus on our way to the studios, you will pass a large and colorful mural of Ted. It adorns the mansion, the original building that housed TBS and later CNN.
7: Turner eventually sold his networks to Time Warner and left the business. He called his TV successes the greatest achievement of his life. His reputation in the business, wide-ranging. The View's Whoopi Goldberg paid tribute on the ABC show.
9: I don't know whether y'all are aware or not, but Ted Turner passed away this morning. Media mogul, creator of CNN and TCM, philanthropist, environmentalist, really great guy. He was 87. A titan, a real titan.
10: Yeah.
9: So go on, man. You earned that.
7: President Trump released a statement about Ted Turner, calling him one of the greats of all time and referring to him as a friend. The media mogul was married three times, including a marriage to actress Jane Fonda. Before his 80th birthday in 2018, Turner revealed that he had Lewy body dementia. He survived by his five children, his 14 grandkids, and two great-grandchildren. I'm Clayton Neville.
2: The U.S. Supreme Court has now cleared the way for women to get access to an abortion pill by mail, putting the brakes on a lower court ruling. Washington correspondent Sagar Magani is following details.
1: The Supreme Court has restored broad access to an abortion pill. The order temporarily allows women seeking abortions to get the drug mifepristone at pharmacies or in the mail without going to the doctor. Those rules had been in effect for years until a federal appeals panel last week imposed new restrictions. Most abortions in the U.S. come through medication, usually a combination of mifepristone and another drug. Their availability has blunted the impact of abortion bans in most GOP-led states after the High Court overturned Roe v. Wade 4 years ago. Sagar Meghani, Washington.
2: The National Transportation Safety Board and FAA are looking into how the landing gear tires of a jumbo jet arriving at Newark International Airport in New Jersey somehow clipped a highway light pole and a delivery truck before touching down. Correspondent Mike Hempen following that story.
10: A United flight strikes a pole on the New Jersey Turnpike. Authorities say the United Airlines passenger jet was arriving from Venice, Italy, when it hit a light pole on the New Jersey Turnpike Sunday afternoon. It was about to land at Newark Liberty International Airport. The plane was carrying 221 passengers and 10 crew members. It landed safely, and the airline says no one on the plane was injured. New Jersey State Police say a landing tire and the underside of the plane also hit a truck. The Port Authority of New York and New Jersey says the driver of the truck had minor injuries. The National Transportation Safety Board is investigating. I'm Mike Hempen.
2: Students and staff at hundreds of school districts, colleges, and universities, including Harvard, Penn, and Duke, have been the victims of a massive cyber data breach. The breach involves infrastructure. The parent company of Canvas, a web-based learning management system used daily by educators and students for coursework, assignments, and communication. Thousands of institutions and millions of users have reportedly been affected. Harvard said users of their site were redirected to a cyber criminal group called Shiny Hunters, which claims to have stolen the data from 9,000 schools and is demanding a ransom. A teen busted for an Oklahoma mass shooting, and Dolly Parton takes a break when America This Week returns after these messages.
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2: Welcome back to America This Week. I'm John Trout. A teenager is under arrest in Oklahoma following a mass shooting at a party that left 22 people hurt and one teen dead. The latest on the story from correspondent Sue Aller.
16: More than 80 shots rang out at a party near Arcadia Lake, Oklahoma, leaving one person dead and more than 20 others injured. Police in Edmond say 18-year-old suspect Jalen Davis has been arrested in connection with the mass shooting. Investigators say he turned himself in on Wednesday and is now facing an upgraded felony murder charge following the death of 18-year-old Aviana Smith Gray, a high school senior who was preparing for graduation. Edmond Police Chief J.D. Younger told KOCO 5 News the arrest came together quickly.
17: And within 60 hours, Edmond detectives arrested Mr. Davis. To be clear, Mr. Davis's arrest is not the conclusion of the investigation.
16: Authorities say 6 juveniles, some as young as 15, were among those injured. Officials report that most victims have since been treated and released, but a few remain hospitalized. Investigators say Sunday's party had reportedly been promoted on social media and drew a large crowd to the Scissortail Campground Pavilion. Authorities believe the violence began after an argument escalated into a confrontation involving rival gang members. Police say multiple people fired weapons and at least one additional suspect may still be outstanding. I'm Sue Aller.
2: Legendary music superstar Dolly Parton shared what she called her good news and a little bit of bad news about her health. Correspondent Ed Donahue reports the 80-year-old's health issues will impact her upcoming Las Vegas shows.
18: Dolly Parton has canceled her previously postponed Las Vegas residency. The reason? Health issues.
19: And I will always love you.
18: Dolly Parton is 80 years old and says her immune system and digestive system got all out of whack over the past couple of years. She also mentioned problems with kidney stones.
20: Some of the meds and treatments make me a little bit swimmy-headed, as my grandma used to say.
18: Parton says doctors tell her it's all treatable. She said she is still working on opening her museum and hotel in Nashville.
20: And I am spending a lot of time writing and reworking on my Broadway musical. It's called Dolly, a true original musical.
18: Parton first postponed her Vegas residency in September. She performs on occasion, but hasn't toured since 2016. I'm Ed Donahue.
2: That's our show for today. America This Week is produced by Jeff McKay. I'm John Trout. 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
22: 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This is Kate Thompson with Skyland Grain. Today is Friday, May 8th. Grains finished stronger today. July corn higher 3 3/4 at 471. September up 4 1/4 at 477.5. December corn up 5 cents at 493.5. July soybeans up 15 1/4 at 1206.25. August up 16 at 1201. September, November beans up 15 3/4 at 1187.5. Kansas City wheat, the July contract up 10 at 677.25. September up 9 1/4 at 688. December hard wheat up 9 1/4 at 702.5. Chicago wheat, the July contract up 7 at 620. September up 7 at 635. December up 6 3/4 at 656. On the stock market today, the Dow up $46 at 49,745. The S&P up 62 at 7,425. The NASDAQ up $593 at 29,276. Gold up $26 an ounce at 4,736. Crude oil up 29 cents a barrel at $95.10. 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
2: Easing pain at the pump. I'm Kathleen Maloney, Fox News. The U.S. Secretary of Energy says there is a step that can be taken to bring down

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0: Rising from the heart of the swamp, a beacon of truth is casting its light. From sea to shining sea, The Vince Show. Here's Vince Colonnaise.
1: All right, 844-484-3872. 844-4 the USA. That's the way to join us today. From coast to coast, from sea to shining sea, it's payback time for weak Republicans. The American voter knows exactly what time it is. A couple of Indiana Republicans, they just didn't get the message. Maybe they have the message now. It is great to be with you, ladies and gentlemen. Big results out of Indiana yesterday as a bunch of Trump-endorsed candidates for the state Senate in Indiana just won big time, destroying the incumbent Republicans in that primary process there, who last year voted against giving us just two Republican-leaning seats in the state. Yes, that's right. But perhaps you missed the detail here. Let me just emphasize. It was two Republican-leaning seats we were looking for to make up for the massive, massive rigged elections we have going on across the country from the Democrats. You realize right now that Democrats have stolen over 40 seats across our country, over 40 seats across our country, ill-gotten by virtue of the fact that they've drawn districts in such a way that they guarantee Democrat power at the expense of the voters of each state. 40 seats. They use illegal aliens to get unearned seats in blue states. 40 seats. They use a rigged census that gives more seats to blue states and fewer states to red states than either of those kinds of states deserve. 40 seats. Democrats have been stealing them for years. President Trump, seeing this, detecting this threat that disenfranchises the American voter, he said last year, guys, I need your help here. You Republicans who occupy office right now in places like Indiana, we need your help here. We need to balance this out. It is not making any sense to allow this rigging to continue. Please help us. And a number of Indiana Republicans, guided by the Mitch Daniels, Mike Pence system in Indiana, decided to fight back against the president, and more importantly, to fight back against you and your wishes. And most importantly, against the wishes of Republican voters of Indiana. What a mistake. What a mistake. Because you get the results in last night, and holy cow, these are landslides. In each of these races last night in Indiana, in almost every one, not all of them, almost every one of them, the incumbent gets defeated not by a small margin, a wide margin. District 1, Republican contest there, 75-23, incumbent unseated. District 11, 59-41, incumbent unseated. District 19, 62-38, incumbent unseated. District 21, 65-35, incumbent unseated. District 41, 59-41, incumbent unseated. This is not a close call, ladies and gentlemen. The game was over before all of the votes were tallied. Now, there are two races that are outstanding. One's not outstanding. One was one incumbent was able to withstand the onslaught here. That was in District 38. State Senator Good keeps his seat for now. Meanwhile, there's another race that remains too close to call, even at this hour. District 23, it's a 50-50 split between the incumbent and the challenger. And the challenger, the incumbent who voted to keep the maps the same way, said it's only fair. We got to work with Democrats. Work with Democrats. They're stomping on your face. At what point do you stand up and fight back? President Trump warned all of these guys. He warned them back in December. He posted about this. You remember that post? We talked about it at the time. The president said on the day of the vote in the state Senate on this question of whether or not Republicans in Indiana would fight for us at all. He said, I love the state of Indiana. Love it. I've won it, including primaries six times, all by massive majorities. Importantly, it now has a chance to make a difference in Washington, D.C. in regard to the number of House seats we have that are necessary to hold the majority against the radical left Democrats. Now, every other state has done redistricting, the president said, willingly, openly, easily. There was never a question in their mind that contributing to a win in the midterms for the Republicans was a great thing to do for our party and for America itself. In all fairness, the Democrats have been doing redistricting for years and continue to do so. Yeah, that's how you end up with a state like New Mexico with not a single Republican representative as Democrats steal all the seats. That's how you end up with states like Illinois and Maryland and Massachusetts. And the list is in California, where Democrats have been rigging the elections for years, rigging the maps for years. That's how you end up with a Supreme Court case involving Louisiana. Democrats have been rigging the elections for years to diminish the power of the American voter in each of those states. The president said, we've got to fight back. He called on Indiana to do that. And he said, unfortunately, Indiana Senate leader Rod Bray enjoys being the only person in the United States of America who is against Republicans picking up extra seats. In Indiana's case, two of them. Two. It's just two seats. That's what, you idiots. Two seats. He's putting every ounce of his limited strength, says the president of Rod Bray, into asking his soon-to-be very vulnerable friends to vote with him. By doing so, he's putting the majority of the House of Representatives in Washington, D.C. at risk, and at the same time putting anybody in Indiana who votes against this redistricting likewise at risk. In fact, the president promised that if you vote against it, you're going to be facing a primary come the spring. Well, it's the spring, and we had the primary, and these guys lost big time. Big time. Now, what have we learned? What have we learned? Well, let's check with one of them. Here's Indiana Senator Travis Holdman. He's one of the guys who voted against doing the right thing. And he says the fact that Indiana voters decided to throw him out of office is a sign that they are, quote, unchristian. What? Yes. He attacked their religion for throwing him out.
2: Well, I have one lesson for people. Revenge and retribution is not a Christian value. And that's what this was all about. And I'm not bitter about it. It's just a fact.
1: No, yeah, you're not bitter.
2: And there's life after serving in the Indiana Senate. And I'm going to find out what that's like.
1: Yes, you are. You are going to find out what that's like. Because the voters have decided to throw you out. So I can't vote for the other guy or else I'm unchristian? What's that math? That's awful. How about repent for that claim? That's unbelievable.
3: Is he saying God wanted him in that position?
1: Yeah, that was a God-given position. He had to stay there forever and poorly serve the people of Indiana. That's what God wanted. That's awful. That's awful that he would say that. He couldn't be a man last year, and he couldn't take a loss like a man this year. Holdman. There he is. Travis Holdman. You lost. Why did you lose? Because you failed to do what the voters sent you to do, which is represent them. The whole country didn't throw you out. Donald Trump didn't vote you out. Donald Trump endorsed your political opponent, and that carries a lot of weight. But it was the voters of Indiana who threw you out. The voters of your district that threw you out. Very unchristian. No. In fact, their moral obligation is to the well-being of their families. And how do you guarantee the well-being of your family? Well, it would certainly help if you had a functional country, a law-abiding country, one with sovereignty, one with borders, one with law and order, one with a functioning economy. How do you achieve that? You have elections with integrity that accurately reflect the American people. How do you achieve that? You fight back against the Democrats who've been stealing from us. That's how. Spare us your theological lectures. How about just do the right thing? I hope, honestly, for this guy's sake, I hope the rest of his life he starts making the right decision to do the right thing for his family and for his community, because he failed here, and that's why voters threw him out. This Indiana result will have ramifications. It's going to echo across the whole country. You know, oftentimes you see what happens in these kind of out-of-cycle elections, you know, in other words, not right at the midterm November general election date or not at the general election date for a presidential election. The media has a tendency to overinterpret single elections. They'll call them bellwethers when they're not, that they're indicators of something huge is happening, and oftentimes when they're not. There is something huge going on here that is measurable in Indiana. And that huge thing is the American people are done with the crap. They're done with the lies. They're done with being sold out by the people who claim to be their leaders. We're done with it. We're done with it. If you fail us, we will remember and we will hold you accountable. We will throw you out. There's a delusion going on right now in the establishment Republicans, the kind of establishment Republicans who thought that they could just, you know, not fight back and get away with it. Well, I don't like Trump. Trump's telling me to fight back. I'm not going to do it. There's a delusion that all of this ends with Trump. Like, after President Trump leaves office, it's over. It's not going to be a problem anymore. Don't worry. We can go back to the status quo. We can be engaged in this gentleman's agreement with the Democrats, you know, a party that is in no way acting like gentlemen. Instead, everything they do, they're acting like scoundrels. They're constantly upending the rules of the system in order to benefit their own power, while Republicans, too many of them, have been rolling over. They think it's all going to go back after Trump's second term is done. It's not going anywhere. I'm here to tell you right now, the energy that got Trump elected is going to be the energy that fires you when we get to you. That's sticking around. This isn't just about President Trump. President Trump is an expression of our outrage. President Trump is the guy we sent in to be the wrecking ball. Our desire to keep swinging a wrecking ball does not disappear when President Trump is done in office. We're still trying to make the country great again. That's not going away. My friend Kurt Schlichter posting about this on X last night as these results were coming in from Indiana. We like Kurt. Kurt filled in here, right? Kurt fill in for me? Yeah, he did. He filled in not too long ago. He's great. Love Kurt. Kurt said, inevitably, the rhinos will take the wrong lesson from tonight's brutal discipline. Brutal discipline. You know what that means? Discipline. Remember when we had discipline? We put these guys over our knees and we smacked the crap out of them. This is what Kurt said. They think that because they personally offended Trump, they got defeated. That's not it. Trump is not our leader, says Kurt. He is our avatar. You dummies screwed with the base. And the base, not Donald Trump, made you pay. You won't listen to me, says Kurt, which is okay. You don't want it to be true, but there's no free pass once Donald Trump leaves the scene. The same energy and the anger will still be there. And you can either help us channel it in a positive direction or have it channeled at you. But there's no more squish tolerance in the Republican Party. As Rush would say, the band, not the legend, conform or be cast out. He's right. It's a warning sign. And not just to Republicans in Indiana. Oh, you Republicans in Washington. We've got words for you, too. More ahead on The Vince Show.
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5: That Indiana result should have reverberations. It should have reverberations all across the country, including right into the nation's capital in Washington, D.C. If I'm John Thune today, I should be waking up with an urgency to pass the Save America Act. I should be waking up conscious of the fact that if I care at all about a Republican Senate majority, I should be twisting every arm until it breaks inside of my conference to get the Save America Act passed. Whether that's getting rid of the filibuster entirely, moving to the speaking filibuster, doing whatever you need to do, whatever you need to do to get the American people's agenda passed. Time is of the essence. The American people know what time it is. Do you? That's the warning. And there are some Republicans who are heeding that. Now, not all of them need to be hectored into doing the right thing. We're seeing quite a few who are taking it upon themselves to do the right thing, and we're seeing some progress already. Governor Ron DeSantis and the Florida legislature have already moved to get rid of the racist districts in their state. And as a result, if this all comes to pass and the left's legal challenges in court don't block them, then without the racism, Democrats will lose more power in the state of Florida, the great, great state of Florida. Other states are pursuing this all throughout the South now, especially in the wake of the Louisiana v. Calais decision from the Supreme Court last week. In fact, in just the last hour or so, we get news out of Tennessee. Republicans have released their new map that will result in one more Republican-leaning district in the state. Democrats would lose their sole district in the state. Again, seen through the lens of the national contests, that makes all the sense in the world, especially because Democrats have stolen 40 seats all across our country. 40. More than 40. A single seat, it's a start. But it's a sign of the fight. It's a sign of the fight. So Republicans in Tennessee, they've got the fight. Some Republicans in Indiana, too many, didn't have the fight. So there's a bit of giddy up as a result of this election. Kind of a, you know, a spur to the side for Republicans in every other state, get to business or else the American people will get to you. Now, in Virginia, some interesting developments going on. We await the Supreme Court decision in Virginia. We've seen a number of deadlines pass, all of them pass so far, on whether or not the election would be certified, that is to steal four congressional seats for the Democrats. They've all come and gone because the Supreme Court hasn't given us the decision yet. In the state of Virginia, the Supreme Court in Virginia, the state Supreme Court. Could be any day. And hopefully it's very soon. But things are looking up. The tea leaf reading is going very well among the people who know, the lawyers, the Republican lawyers. Ken Cuccinelli is looking at this going, guys, this is headed in the right direction. Let's see. It's not over till it's over, but it's headed in the right direction. Man, what a massive, massive victory that would be. But here's the breaking news now, again, this hour out of Virginia. One of the architects of the left's election rigging process was just raided this morning by the FBI. Yes, you heard me correctly. There was an FBI raid today on Virginia's state senator, the Senate president, Democrat, Louise Lucas. Massive raid by the FBI, and not just on her, but on the nearby cannabis dispensary that she's partly an owner of. What the heck is going on? We'll explore the latest on this breaking news. That FBI is busy. Did I vote for this? I think I voted for this. More ahead on The Vince Show.
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8: Chief architects of this effort to steal four congressional seats in Virginia. And so in other words, this couldn't happen to a better person. She's exactly the right person for this. But again, as always, as much as I despise her politics, you know, I want her to be gone after for actual violations of the law. And the nice thing about having a Trump administration is, you know, that they go after people who actually violate the law. Unlike when the left wields power, they just do it to hurt their political opponents. Here is the Fox News reporting on today's breaking news just within the last hour or so here.
9: The FBI here telling us today that these are court-authorized criminal search warrants that they are issuing. They're going into the building behind me. This is the office here in Portsmouth of State Senator Louise Lucas. You can likely see some of the FBI agents behind me. All of the staffers inside this building were told to come outside. I could hear them saying that they were not allowed back in the building. Throughout the last hour, we've been seeing the FBI come and go carrying boxes out of the building. Now, just across the parking lot next to where I am, there is a cannabis dispensary. We know that the state senator is associated with several cannabis locations and dispensaries. And
8: isn't it great? She's a drug dealer. I don't know if it could be any more obvious. Yeah, we have a drug dealing Senate president, Democrat, in Virginia. What are the chances she's tied up with something shady?
9: What we're seeing there, a completely different scene carrying out. SWAT teams arrived with their weapons drawn, telling anyone in the building to come out of the building with their hands up. We also saw at least three people being taken away, taken into custody. First, they were put in handcuffs, put on the ground, and then they were taken away. So it's a slightly less large presence than we did see earlier, but there still is a good amount of FBI agents still here on the ground. Also, what happened within the last hour, the Senator Louise Lucas arrived here herself. I was able to speak with her. I asked her what her reaction was to all of this. She told me she had no idea what they were doing here. I asked her about the different locations that they might be. She, in response, asked me what locations the FBI were at today. We know, according to officials, at least 10 locations are being looked at today.
8: 10 locations? This woman is busy. So she said, where'd they go? They didn't go to my pot store, did they? Yeah, they're at the pot store. In fact, they're right across the street right now. Your boys are all being on the ground in handcuffs as we speak. So this is not a small thing. They're arresting people that come out with your hands up at the dispensary. They're not screwing around there. I think, Jim, I've got a hunch they had paid dirt. This is not a small thing. There's a massive thing going on here. Yeah, I think so, too. By the way, just by way of, insofar as any more of my reporting on the subject matters, I did reach out to a source familiar, spoke to a source familiar today who confirmed all of this, that the Fox News reporting is on the up and up, and it is indeed related to a corruption case. So we have a corrupt, I know this sounds like, well, of course we have a corrupt, yes, we have a corrupt Democrat, criminally corrupt Democrat in the state of Virginia. Of course, innocent until proven guilty, but sure has the stench of guilt, that Louise Lucas. And she was, again, a part of that effort to steal all the seats and was hectoring Abigail Spanberger to do that in Virginia. You got to do this. Now, of course, apparently these Democrats, there's been a bunch of infighting reportedly this weekend, sniping at each other because they're afraid the Supreme Court's about to strike it all down. I told you this wouldn't work. Boy, it just really couldn't happen to a better group of people. I love that they're miserable. If it comes to pass that the Virginia map stays the same, I love that they spent over $60 million and lit it on fire so that they can't use it in the midterms. I love that. I love that they're going to suffer a tragic defeat here. And I love to see accountability. When we talk about accountability and what we voted for and what we want the FBI to do, this is exactly it. I just want you enforcing the laws on the books and without fear or favor. No one is above the law, not even the state Senate president of Virginia. She's not above the law. I don't care how many drug dealing operations you have. You will be subjected to the law if you violate it. You know, they were saying the same thing when they were making up charges about Donald Trump. Nobody's above the law. Nobody's above the law. Okay, you sure about that? Nobody's above the law? How is it that when we arrest James Comey for threatening the president of the United States, and it's more than just the Instagram post. We heard from Todd Blanchard earlier this week, 8647. It's not just the Instagram post. The Justice Department, they say they have more evidence than just James Comey's post. So when he gets busted for all of that, well, then why are you whining? I thought nobody was above the law. Okay, so what? He was a former FBI director. We live in the United States of America. This is not, you know, some Soviet situation. This isn't like the ruling oligarchs get to do whatever they want. The rest of us are subjected to the weight of tyranny of the government. No, that's not the way it works at all. You break our laws, you're accountable to our laws. And in fact, the more high profile and the more powerful you are, the more of an incentive to not only impose consequences on you, but especially to use that as an expression to everybody else that they shouldn't break the law. It's a sign of a healthy system.
10: Above the law.
11: Yes. No one is above the law.
12: Nobody is above the law.
13: No one is above the law.
14: No one is above the law.
15: Nobody is above the law.
16: No one is above the law.
8: No. Yeah, of course, as they all say that, every one of them are Democrats. So if they all have their fingers behind their backs crossed. There's an asterisk to that claim, which is Democrats are above the law. And they mean at every level, by the way, not just the highest profile Democrats, the lowest profile Democrats. If you're a Democrat in Washington, D.C., and you see a cop standing in the middle of the street, and you take your freshly purchased Subway sandwich, and then you throw it directly into the police officer's face, in D.C., Democrats will let you walk free. Vince, that's a weirdly specific analogy you're using. Yeah, because it actually happened. That's exactly what happened. Democrat voters will assault police officers and then be back free on the street in no time. Democrat voters will break laws and be back out on the street in no time. The illegal aliens upon whom Democrats rely for power will break laws, and then the Democrat judges will smuggle them out the back of the courthouse. That's the way the system works. It's not hypocrisy. It's hierarchy. It's hierarchy. That's the way it works. By the way, not my expression. That's stolen wisdom, but borrowed wisdom. Let's put it that way. Borrowed wisdom. But this is the way the system has worked, which is why it's so unusual. It's why it's so exceptional. It's why it's so newsworthy. It's why it's that man bites dog moment. That's unusual. That never happens. It's usually the other way around. Yeah. Yeah. We just saw the Senate president raided by the FBI in Virginia, and she's a Democrat. I know. What's even happening? Normal things are happening. Stuff that should be normal is finally happening. Jim, are you as excited for the actual details of this raid as I am?
17: Yes!
8: Yes, you... Jim, you sound very much like a short actor for some reason. I don't know.
18: I'm a South Pole elf.
8: You're a South Pole elf. Yes, it's... I'm excited for it. I'm not excited that she broke laws. I'm not excited that she ruined somebody's life. I'm not excited by the specific nature of the corruption. I'm excited to see justice prevailing. You also wonder, is there a Todd Blanche element to this? Is Blanche the reason this is happening? I would think not. The FBI seems to have been raiding everybody, regardless of who the attorney general is. But the floodgates are now opening with Todd Blanche at the top of the Justice Department. Kind of neat to see. So we'll keep our eyes on it. This is one of those things. It's like truly a breaking news story as we join you today. In fact, I was sitting down, saddling up for the show here. And all these breaking news items are coming through. I'm like, Jim, are you seeing this? They're raiding the Democrats in Virginia? Yeah, 10 locations, according to the FBI. According to Fox's sources, which I would guess are the FBI, but I'm not precisely sure. 10 locations that they've gone after, including her weed dispensary, which is, of course, right across the street from her Senate office. Isn't that funny? We would hate to inconvenience her drug dealing. She has to walk out of the door of her Senate office, where she's constantly torturing the people of Virginia, so she can get to her drug dealing operation. Oh, it's just so contemptible, so utterly, utterly contemptible. All right, we've got a lot of other things to get to today. Of course, I told you about Indiana and the big victories there. We love that. We love the big victories. There. Also, speaking of corruption, in nearby Washington, D.C., you see the D.C. Police Department is starting to fire all of its own leadership. In Washington, D.C., the nation's capital, the D.C. Metropolitan Police Department, during the Biden administration, was claiming that crime was dropping in Washington, D.C. Now, if you live in Washington, D.C., that probably was a mind-boggling claim to hear, because you were looking out the door going, things are not bad. Things are worse. What are you talking about? Getting better. The reason the Biden-era Metropolitan Police Department was making such a claim was because, as it is hopefully now well-known, but should be more well-known, leadership within the police department was covering up the crime data. They were reclassifying violent crimes in such a way as to hide just how violent the crime was in the city. They were, you know, fudging the numbers. And this has been the subject of an internal investigation that's now finally come to a big head, because the internal investigation has concluded. It's pretty clear that the numbers were being manipulated in our country's capital. They were hiding all of the crime data. And now everybody at the top is getting fired. Everybody. Boy, is there some more of that accountability. I love accountability. 13 officers are looking at termination right now. 13, most of them high-level personnel inside of the D.C. Police Department. That includes captains, commanders, other high-ranking officials, all placed on administrative leave at first earlier this week, some of them now being terminated. And this is all related, the Washington Post reports, to an internal affairs investigation into the alleged manipulation of crime data that minimized the seriousness of all the crime going on in the city. Now, you may be, of course, wondering, you're like, well, what is this, what relationship does this have to the Trump era? Well, the Trump era, we've actually seen the crime numbers go down for real. And that's not only quantitatively measurable by, say, the number of human bodies that turn up dead in the city. That's gone down dramatically to record lows. But also just by, like, just an observational study of Washington, D.C. Have you been to the nation's capital lately? It's kind of a nice place to be now. It's a much better place to be. You see police officers. They're not having to chase people down, by and large, because things are a lot better. You see National Guardsmen. They're having, most of those guys are bored. They're just standing next to the metro stops, well-dressed, doing their jobs, kind of keeping an eye on everything. But there's not much to do because the city's in such better shape with President Trump finally asserting a little bit of federal government power over the seat of our government, Washington, D.C. It's a lot better. But under that Biden era, everything was a cover-up. It was all a cover-up. So now all these guys are getting canned in the D.C. Police Department. They're cleaning out the corrupt leadership there. And the D.C. Police Union is celebrating this. They love this. And by the way, this is the long-suffering D.C. Police Union. These guys have been fighting for the most basic elements of law enforcement for a very long time. A very long time. Against the headwinds of Democrats who run the nation's capital. You know what they did in the Capitol? You know one of the things they did to the cops in the nation's capital? They said they're not allowed to consult their body camera footage when they write their police reports. You know about that? Have I talked about this with you before? Basically, the cops are forbidden by the D.C. Council from consulting their own body camera footage when they write their police reports. You have to do it from memory. Well, wait a second. If the cop has a camera, they can't look at their footage and then write an accurate depiction? You know, just ask anybody. You can do this in your own life. Can you remember every sentence of a conversation you just had 5 minutes ago? No. If you had footage of it, that would help. So if these guys have body cameras, why can't they consult them when they write the police reports? And the answer is because the D.C. City Council is trying to create discrepancies between the written report and the visual that's captured by the body camera in order to help the defendants get out of their accountability so that they can make an argument in court that they were treated unfairly. The cop got it wrong. Oh, that's true. The cop got it wrong. Well, if the cop is allowed to consult the footage, the cop doesn't get it wrong. The Democrats who run Washington, D.C. are trying to create advantages for criminals. So this is what the D.C. Police Union has been fighting against, in addition to a whole bunch of other things. That one just stands out to me. That one's like one of the most obvious. But the D.C. Police Union is celebrating right now that all these top officials are being fired for being corrupt. The D.C. Police Union, in their statement, representing 3,000 active officers, welcomes the police department's decision to serve termination papers to multiple high-ranking command staff officials. These actions tied directly to the department's completed internal affairs investigation into the deliberate manipulation of crime data mark a long overdue step towards justice and the restoration of integrity within the Metropolitan Police Department. And they go on to say the police union says that they've been warning about the toxic culture of coercion, fear, and corruption and an endangered public safety. So if you ever look around and you're like, why is crime so out of control? It's because of Democrat corruption. That's the answer. It's always been the answer. It always is the answer. Democrat corruption leads to chaos. And when you clean it up, things get better. More ahead on The Vince Show.
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6: All right. Man, oh man. You know, the few times we see crimes occur in Washington, D.C. these days, they all seem to be like left-wing assassins or people who are trying to take out the president or the vice president of the United States. And in fact, we got another one of these incidents, not just at the White House Correspondents' Dinner, but this week
7: just outside the White House on Monday, just after the Vice President of the United States and his motorcade had passed through. That's right. A man opening fire on the Secret Service after they confront him about what they detected as a gun. He pulls this gun and starts shooting at them. We knew that part. But now we know more. Now we know more about him and what he said to authorities as they took him into custody. The details on that and a lot more, including the breaking news with the president's plans with Iran, all coming up on The Vince Show.
5: Vince Colonnades.

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4: President Trump slams Iran's response. I'm Carmen Roberts, Fox News. The president posted on social media a short time ago that he read the response to a U.S. peace proposal from Iran's so-called representatives, and he called it totally unacceptable. The world is waiting to see whether diplomacy can stop a wider Middle East war as tensions remain dangerously high. Fox's Alex Hogan has more from the White House.
5: Today, Iranian state media claimed that Iran has sent its response through a Pakistani mediator. Amid efforts to secure a deal, Secretary of State Marco Rubio and presidential envoy Steve Witkoff met with Qatar's prime minister and minister of foreign affairs in Miami.
4: And President Trump also posted earlier on social media slamming Iran and his predecessors,
5: writing this in part, quote, Iran has been playing games with the United States and the rest of the world for 47 years. Delay, delay, delay. And then finally hit pay dirt when Barack Hussein Obama became president. He went on to write, he was a disaster as our leader, but not as bad as sleepy Joe Biden.
4: Democratic Senator Cory Booker told NBC's Meet the Press today the president has no way out of the war and blasted

0: Rising from the heart of the swamp, a beacon of truth is casting its light. From sea to shining sea, The Vince Show. Here's Vince Colonnaise.
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0: Welcome, the Cinco de Cuatro. We are a day early, but we always like to get a head start here at the Obama White House.
1: Yes, very culturally insensitive. I thought he probably should have been censured for that. Maybe removed from office. Dang, what was it? Cinco de Cuatro? That doesn't make any sense. What a racist. I can't believe he would discriminate against our Latinx friends the way that these people do.

0: treating him as bathroom tissue. Ah, yes. Happy Cinco de Mayo. Cinco de Mayo. It's the 5th of May. Yesterday was May the 4th. May the 4th. That's, what do they call, Michael? Star Wars Day. Star Wars. May the 4th be with you. We played one little clue to that yesterday, but then we didn't really talk about it. May the 4th yesterday. A lot happening here and there, May the 4th. And today, Cinco de Mayo. You know what Cinco de Mayo is, Michael? It's the second biggest drinking day in the United States all year long. That's right. A lot of drunk Indians out there today. Second biggest drinking day past what? Which is the heaviest drinking day? St. Patty's Day is correct. St. Patrick's Day is the number one drinking day in the United States every year. And now Cinco de Mayo, because of hard work and dedication and values, is the number two drinking day in the country every year. And that's the Democrats call that progress. They're thinking that mostly it's gang members who are illegal aliens that are doing the drinking. And the Democrats applaud that because of their many, many mental illnesses. And they have a lot of them, don't they? Yes, they do. Well, it is Cinco de Mayo, and we were already talking, my best girl and I, this morning. An old CNN friend who just had moved away for years, just moved back to the area, ran into her at happy hour recently at a tavern, and best girl and I talking about rounding her up to go out for happy hour this afternoon or this evening, and maybe bring some other pals along. Because it's Cinco de Mayo, but here's what I want to do. I want to walk and not drive. I want to walk and not drive. And it's D.C., so you always have to be careful crossing the street because all the illegal aliens that grew up driving wooden ox-drawn vehicles might run you over at every intersection. Or if you're wandering in the middle of the street, as so many people are in Washington, they might run you over in the middle of the block, too, because that's completely crazy, these people. That's what I'm telling you. All right, so we've got Cinco de Mayo. Don't start drinking already, please. And we got a lot of stories. For example, the Democrat judge that apologized to the would-be Trump assassin, the would-be the guy that attacked the White House Correspondents Association dinner with a 12-gauge shotgun and two pistols and three knives, planning on killing the President of the United States. And he's been held. See, he told the FBI that he was planning on getting killed. He expected that he would be killed, that he'd be shot and killed. So it was a suicide attack. It was intended all along to be a suicide attack by the Democrat who wanted to murder the President of the United States. How many Democrats are would-be murderers of the President of the United States? It's time we banned the Democrat Party and expelled them from the country. What do you think? I'm just spitballing here, but I think that might be a good idea. Remarkable stuff. The judge in the case, he apologized. Apologize. It's Monty Python. It's nuts. He apologized to the would-be presidential assassin because he was put on suicide watch. And he was put on suicide watch because he told the FBI, yeah, I fully expected I was going to be shot and killed on my mission to assassinate the president and shoot all those other people. And so... The FBI said, well, he's obviously suicidal. He expected that he was going to, if they had just put him in general population and he threw himself off the upper level and broke his neck and was killed, then the Democrats would be absolutely furious that he had not been put on suicide watch when he had obviously told the FBI that he planned on being killed in the attack on the White House Correspondents' Dinner. But never mind that. And the judge, very, very angry, really thoroughly, He's a magistrate judge. His name is Zia. Z-I-A is his first name. Zia M. Faruqi. And Faruqi, he's creepy and is kooky. They call him Judge Faruqi. And it goes on from there. You know the song. The Faruqi family. Ba-da-da-da. Ba-da-da-da. Ba-da-da-da. Ba-da-da-da. Ba-da-da-da. The Faruqi family started when Uncle Fester. Anyway. Zia Faruqi, the magistrate judge. It's pretty amazing. He apologized to the White House Correspondents' Dinner shooting suspect, Cole Allen, over jail conditions. Oh, okay. Anybody remember the January 6th people that were thrown in solitary confinement for 6 months without lawyers and without access to breathing air? Didn't they cut off the air? Because the Democrats, they're okay with that because they're the Klan, because they're the Confederate States of America, because they're... But the headlines are quite remarkable. Judge apologizes to accused White House Correspondents' Dinner shooter and makes January 6th comparison. And he's like, yeah, the January 6th people weren't treated so badly. Well, they didn't actually rush the White House Correspondents' Dinner with a 12-gauge shotgun and two pistols planning on assassinating the president. And they didn't rush the Capitol planning on assassinating the Speaker of the House or anybody else. And nobody had a gun. I saw it today, PolitiFact, calling it an armed insurrection. Really, would people have chopsticks or somebody? What kind of armaments did they bring with them? Because I don't recall seeing any firearms except for the one that, what's his name, Lieutenant Byrd, shot and killed a young woman who just spent 12 years serving honorably in the Air Force, killed her. Isn't that amazing? Because that's what they do. Ashley Babbitt is correct. That's right. And yeah, and that's the only person that was shot and killed that day. Amazing stuff. Judge apologizes to accused White House Correspondents' Dinner shooter and makes January 6th comparison. Again, January 6th people were held by the busloads in solitary confinement, not given lawyers. They were deprived of everything for ages. And the Democrats were happy with that because they're basically fascists. They're left. They're not liberals. That's a remarkable thing. And Lawrence Kudlow, Fox News, the headline is, "We're apologizing to this guy?" That's the headline at Mediaite, the left-wing radicals, very angry that Larry Kudlow would be shocked, maybe even appalled. You might be shocked and appalled. You might just be appalled and not be shocked at all. Which happens a lot to me, I've got to tell you. That's, I'm not shocked by anything these people do anymore, but I'm often appalled. Rarely shocked, but often appalled. Democrats, aren't they amazing? Also, the jihadi in charge of the Democrat Party in the U.S. Congress, his name is Hakeem Bin Laden Jeffries. I just added the middle name, the Bin Laden middle name, but he is effectively Osama Bin Laden. And also, just look at his face. You know, if you were crossing the street in front of you at an intersection in D.C., you should probably dart away before he carjacks you, because this guy's got carjacker written all over him. Democrat eyes New York redistricting after a Supreme Court ruling. This is, this guy, Hakeem Jeffries, raised by a virulent anti-Semite college professor, of course, lefty, Dr. Leonard Jeffries, Professor Leonard Jeffries, his uncle effectively raising him because it's the Jeffries family. And here's Hakeem Jeffries, the lead Democrat in the world, I think, said, while far-right extremists on the Supreme Court, this is how he describes the Supreme Court, he hasn't seen enough gunmen show up at their homes yet. He's pushing for all-out war, for all-out civil war, and he's the leading Democrat in the House of Representatives. The Democrat would make him the Speaker of the House, and then he'd definitely fire on Fort Sumter, and he'd restart the Confederate States of America, headquartered in Richmond, Virginia.
1: Maximum warfare everywhere, all the time.
0: That's right. Maximum warfare everywhere, all the time. And then he went to Twitter yesterday and said, while far-right extremists on the Supreme Court, he wants more shooting, he wants more blood, he wants more violence. The far-right-wing extremists on the Supreme Court, said the far-left-wing jihadi communists, radical, have twice recklessly cleared the path for partisan gerrymandering. You're a racist. What they're stopping is racial gerrymandering, you filthy left-wing racist. Democrats refuse to unilaterally disarm. Or they have nuclear weapons? They refuse. The Democrats refuse to unilaterally disarm. They're going to hold Atlanta to the last drop of blood. They've got their muskets out and their prairie schooners. They're ready for the next civil war. I have asked ranking member Morella to travel to Albany, the capital of New York, you know, to meet with state leaders tomorrow on redrawing New York's congressional districts, because, you know, they haven't gotten quite to the all-out two-way shooting war in the United States, even though the Democrats are working on it. They don't work on much, but they do work on division, racial division, economic division. They've got a lot of transgender division. Oh, yeah, speaking of transgender division, I just saw this morning that, you know, the movie Crocodile Dundee. Crocodile Dundee. It's he's an Australian guy. He's got a big knife, and he wrestles alligators, and I guess they're crocodiles and all that stuff. And they're the corporation, the big evil Hollywood movie corporation, re-releasing the movie Crocodile Dundee. But this time, it's going to be a couple of minutes shorter than the last time that you saw it because they decided it's too racy, the movie Crocodile Dundee, too racy, so they have to re-edit the movie to make it acceptable to Democrat audiences today. And in fact, there's one scene that they have in the movie where Crocodile Dundee runs into a man dressed like a lady, and it's kind of a satirical, exaggerated, tranny, average Democrat. And so this man, obviously a man, has a gown and he's trying to look like a lady, but Crocodile Dundee's not buying it. So he takes matters into his own hands after a fashion. In fact, he grabbed the lady's genitalia, the male genitalia, grabbed his gonads and said, you know, like, oh, you know, that's not a lady. You know, that's not a knife. But they have to cut this out, because audiences today are too sensitive.
2: I've been trying to tell you all night, that girl, she's a guy. A man dressed up as a girl.
3: Oh. That was a guy. Guy dressed up like a Sheila. Look at that.
0: As a guy dressed up like a Sheila, see? And in 1986, when the movie Crocodile Dundee came out, that was a perfectly good joke, and audience liked it. But now the communist left fascist jihadis, they're all cross-dressers, and they have gender dysphoria, I think, all of them. So now they're going to edit that out. They're going to be re-releasing it on DVD, you know, 4K DVD for everyone's enjoyment. But if you liked the funny scenes in the movie, well, they might all be cut out, because the Communist Party has taken over the Democrats, and they destroy everything. They're the Taliban. They're not freedom of speech people. They're not freedom of anything people. They're the opposite of freedom people, anti-freedom people. Aren't they amazing? So, yeah, they're cutting that. And the Democrats are responsible for that because of their mental illnesses and their gender dysphoria. Yes, sir. But back to this judge apologizing to the subject. I want to get into that guy, and I got some audio for you, media stuff, and that's good. And the Democrat head of the House of Representatives, racist, anti-Semite, jihadi that he is, and he's got a New York accent. But don't make fun of it. Otherwise, Al Sharpton will call you a racist, which is pretty funny. Being called a racist by Al Sharpton is no sense of irony, these people. Yeah, but now they need to redistrict because, you know, a Republican started it in Texas, although they didn't. Texas was responding to the Democrats, but their brains are very small, corrupt brains. That's it. Also, appeals court blocks access to abortion pills via telehealth and mail nationwide. Hey, my daughter is ordering abortion pills through the mail. Keep your eyes peeled at the mailbox there. Isn't that great? And then the Supreme Court temporarily restores access to abortion pills. What's it called? Mifepristone? Is that what they call it? They love abortion and snuffing out human life. That's good. So I got that. Also, the Met Gala. They all came dressed up. And you see, the Democrats are very angry because Jeff Bezos, a rich guy, gave a lot of money to the Met Gala. So they're protesting against him and against the Met Gala because a rich guy was involved. And only communists do that. Only stupid, ignorant, street, slutty communists do that sort of thing. And that takes in, I think, every Democrat in the country, doesn't it? Yeah. Met Gala protests target Jeff Bezos, Amazon, with, how do they do it? Urine bottles. But you know how they love human waste. They're very much fans of their own human waste, and that's pretty amazing stuff. And police tackle anti-Bezos protester who stormed the Met Gala What, did he think it was the White House Correspondents' Dinner or something? Yeah. Hey, and I mentioned this yesterday. Two people shot near the White House yesterday because a Democrat showed up with a gun to shoot people. And Uniform Division Secret Service had to shoot the gunman. And the gunman fired shots and apparently clipped a teenager with his gunfire. And the news media is blaming the police for it. The news media, the way they write it, it's all the fault of the police for firing shots. I'm sorry, the gunman came in from where? Just amazing. Yes, sir. Yeah, Virginia's new Democrat governor is talking about taxing gym memberships and also your streaming services. She wants to tax the air you breathe and everything else. So we've got that. We've got Muslims only, New York anti-Semitism. Let's not forget about the Michigan Democrat and her actual Nazi past. Her actual Nazi past. Uniform and everything. Click, click.

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Yeah, we got a Nazi Democrat for real. Goose stepping. So proud of her family traditions. Democrat. She is, something wrong with her, but it's sort of fun. Here's one of the, and this woman, here's the headline at the Washington Free Beacon. Meet the proud Nazi spawn raising money for Democrats. That's a good headline. I like that because it's true. And this woman who is a Democrat, political advisor, activist, fundraiser, Kelly Newman. And wait till you hear about this. It's quite remarkable. Michigan, a trial attorney. She's a trial attorney. She's a lawyer, of course. Got to be. You know, if you're going to be a modern Nazi, you got to go to law school, I think. Democrat fundraiser Kelly Newman, the co-chairwoman of the Senate candidate Mallory McMorrow's campaign. Democrat running for Senate, Mallory McMorrow. And she threatened the Washington Free Beacon with legal action unless we retract our story about her Veterans Day Facebook post. Where will you hear her Veterans Day Facebook post? This is great Democrat Party stuff.

0: Also, are the jihadis in Iran using kamikaze dolphins? Kamikaze dolphins. This could turn PETA against Iran. Possibly. I don't know. That'd be going to be a tough sell. They'll probably still stick with Iran, being Democrats and everything. Before we get to the Democrat Nazi lady and what do we have? Kamikaze dolphins. Let's go to the telephones first. We are at 888-630-9625. Let's go to Bob calling from Washington, D.C. Oh, Bob, you're on the Chris Plant Show. Bob. Did he really just drop? Wanted to go to him with a fun fact about Cinco de Mayo and Napoleon, because he got a Cinco de Mayo and Napoleon thing going there. You know, the French fought the Mexicans in the end there. All kinds of big battles between the French and the Mexicans. But listen, before I get carried away on Cinco de Mayo, let me go back to the Democrat Party Nazi, because she's a pretty amazing thing. Here, the Washington Free Beacon, the wonderful newspaper, the Washington Free Beacon, they tweeted out, Michigan trial attorney and Democratic fundraiser Kelly Newman, the co-chairwoman of Senate candidate Mallory McMorrow's campaign, threatened the Free Beacon with legal action unless we retract our story about her Veterans Day Facebook post honoring her grandfather, who served, quote, on the German side, end quote, in World War II. See, she is a Democrat, a big, busy Democrat political operative, and she, on Veterans Day, decided this would be the perfect time to honor her Nazi family past, because, the Democrats, and they love socialism, and the Nazis were called the National Socialist German Workers' Party. They were the Socialist Workers' Party of Germany. And then the communists said, hey, let's claim they're right-wingers just because they're the Socialist Workers' Party. So it's pretty amazing stuff. Now, the Washington Free Beacon, they did a story on her. And listen to that. Here's what she posted. It's quite amazing. We should share this on our social media so people can see it. Here's what Kelly Newman, Democrat Party, bigwig fundraiser, Senate campaign, Michigan, Mallory McMorrow campaign. And here's what Kelly Newman posted on her Facebook. I have it right in front of me on Veterans Day. She wrote, Happy Veterans Day to all my family and friends who served. All right, so that's very nice that all my family and friends who served. But what about your family who served? I've mentioned here before that my father was a Navy fighter pilot in World War II. And I should point out, I guess, it was the U.S. Navy. It was the American Navy, U.S. Navy. And then when my father died, when I was a baby, we moved in with my grandparents, my mother's parents, and my grandfather was a World War I veteran. But he was on the American side. He was a doughboy, and he fought against the Kaiser's boys. My father then fought against the Germans. They were the Nazis by then, the Socialist Workers' Party. But here's Kelly Newman on Veterans Day. Happy Veterans Day to all my family and friends who served. Without you, America would not be here today. And with your grandfather, America wouldn't be here today, and neither would Europe. But never mind that. Here she says, thank you from the bottom of my heart. Then listen to this. I love this. Interesting story, comma. Here's how she goes. Interesting story, comma. I do not talk much about my grandfather, but my grandfather, so the grammar is awful also. Albert Newman was on the German side in World War I and World War II. On the German side in World War II means that you're a Nazi, so your grandfather is a Nazi. But wait, it gets better. It gets even better. And he was one of the Kaiser's boys in World War I, and then he became a Nazi in World War II. And here are pictures of him in his Nazi uniform. Very snappy Hugo Boss uniforms. They dressed up real snappy, those Nazis, because they knew, they wanted to present well wherever they went, and they were going everywhere. So that's the thing about them. So My grandfather, Albert Newman, was on the German side in World War I and World War II. I love this. He escaped to Brazil. Really, was he? Did he have a bunch of vials with baby Hitlers in them? Was he the Boys from Brazil guy? Is he Joseph Mengele? Did he travel with Mengele? He escaped to Brazil, which is where a lot of Nazis escaped to at the end of World War II, with my father. That's her father, escaped with Dad, the Nazi, after Germany lost in World War II, and then made their way to Detroit. It probably could have aimed higher than that. Where they spoke no English, only Nazi. They only spoke Nazi. And worked their way up to provide a stable life for their family. My grandfather was one of my best friends. He was one of the first people in my life that accepted me as gay. You know, the Nazis, they love the gay women. The gay women, they love the gay women. Her Nazi grandfather was one of, not even the first, but one of the first people in my life that accepted me as gay when I was nervous and scared. You should be nervous and scared now. I never forgot him embracing me and loving me for who I am. Well, as long as you're not a Jew or anything, you know. No Juden welcomed in the house. Don't marry a Rabinowitz and bring him home or anything like that. His story is a true testament, listen to this, that people can change and love indeed can win. And she posted this, I'm not making this up, with pictures of her grandfather in his Nazi uniform. It was like the official Nazi photo with the big Nazi hat on and the Nazi collar and the Nazi epaulets and the Nazi gray uniform. Kind of reminds me of the Confederate States of America uniform. And here he is with his grandmother. She looks like she's being held hostage. She might be a hostage. That's grandma. But she's so thrilled that her grandfather was a Nazi and that he escaped to Brazil with her father after Germany lost the war at the end of World War II. And she says, escaped to Brazil.
1: Look for the boys from Brazil before they look for you.
0: Honestly, and now that turns out the boys from Brazil grew up to be Democrat Party operatives in the United States. Pretty amazing stuff. And the Free Beacon, the great Free Beacon, they published the story that she's now threatening them over. And here's a picture of her in a bikini at the beach, and framed up next to her is her grandfather, the Nazi, in uniform. He looks like a Nazi. Boy, does he look like a Nazi. So here's the Washington Free Beacon headline. Under the header of Democrats, and the Washington Free Beacon headline is, Meet the Proud Nazi Spawn Raising Money for Democrats. Michigan trial lawyer Kelly Newman celebrated Veterans Day with Ode to Grandfather Who Fought for Hitler. See, that's the thing, and now she's threatening to sue them. She doesn't understand that the truth is a defense when it comes to journalism. It's not slander if it's true. That's the thing, these people. Kelly Newman, a Michigan trial attorney, and here goes the Washington Free Beacon, and prolific Democrat fundraiser is under fire for a 2024 Veterans Day post celebrating her grandfather's service in Adolf Hitler's Wehrmacht during the Holocaust. The Facebook post from November 11, 2024, which hasn't been deleted, must be seen to be believed, the Free Beacon writes, and it's Andrew Stiles, the Washington Free Beacon, doing great work here. Hasn't been deleted, must be seen to be believed. After wishing a happy Veterans Day to her friends and family members who served in the U.S. military, I don't know if she says specifically the U.S. military, she just said who served. I don't want to get technical here, but I'm looking at the tweet that she sent up to Veterans Day to all my family and friends who served. That's it. Doesn't say in the U.S. military. Her grandfather served. He served Hitler, but, you know, that's okay. That'd be rather embarrassing. I don't think I'd brag about it on Veterans Day. I actually used to know a woman, a nice lady, Gigi, and her father was conscripted as a teenager into the German military in World War II, became an anti-aircraft gunner, and my father was in one of those aircraft. But never mind that. You know, long after the war, Gigi and I were able to get a good laugh out of it because we're in America and we're Americans. Yeah, so this is pretty amazing stuff. It doesn't say friends and family who served in the U.S. military. Newman relayed the, quote, interesting story, end quote, of her grandfather, Albert Newman, who also served in combat on the German side in World War I and World War II. The post included several photos of Newman's beloved Opa. Opa. Isn't that a Greek dish? Hey, Opa, posing in what appears to be Nazi officer's uniform. Well, of course, her grandfather is not an enlisted man. He's an officer all the way, like Niedermeyer, you know. I got to tell, after concluding his service with the Third Reich, Newman's grandfather, quote, escaped to Brazil, end quote, before eventually making his way to Detroit. Newman explained that the former Nazi soldier was one of her best friends and one of the first people in my life that accepted me as gay when I was nervous and scared. His story, Newman wrote, was a true testament to that people can change and love indeed can win. See, it turns out that whole Nazi thing, Michael, love won out in the end. Love won out. So that's it. It turns out that whole Nazi World War II thing has a happy ending. Love won out. He had to go to Brazil, but love won out in Brazil. Newman is heavily involved in fundraising efforts on behalf of the U.S. Senate candidate, Democrat Mallory McMorrow, and gubernatorial candidate Joycelyn Benson. She co-chairs the finance committee on both campaigns and has hosted, you know, the Germans, they're good with math, aren't they? Good with numbers. You line up over here. See, that's they've always been doing math. Hosted multiple fundraisers for the candidates she has. Newman has raised money for and personally donated to the campaigns of Representative Kristen McDonald Rivett, a Democrat from Michigan, Senator Elise Slotkin, Democrat from Michigan, and Governor Gretchen Whitmer, Democrat from Michigan. She routinely posts photos of herself cavorting with prominent Democrats from Michigan and beyond. Are any of them wearing Nazi uniforms? Because, look, this it's all coming together now, isn't it? It's all making sense now. Yes, sir. You're a Democrat party. So there she is. And the great part is that the Washington Free Beacon wrote the story about her posting on Veterans Day on her own social media. And she said, oh, yeah, you're going to talk about me and tell the truth? I'm going to sue you. So now she's planning on suing people. That's pretty amazing. And the Free Beacon's latest story, Democrat fundraiser threatens Free Beacon for noticing Veterans Day tribute to grandfather who fought for Hitler. Letter from Kelly Newman's attorney, a.k.a. the First Lady of Law, riddled with factual errors. Pretty hilarious. So it's Andrew Stiles again at the Free Beacon. Kelly Newman, Michigan trial attorney, Democrat fundraiser, has threatened the Washington Free Beacon with legal action unless we retract our story about her Veterans Day Facebook post honoring her grandfather who served on the German side in World War II. A Free Beacon and others reported in January that Newman, who has ties to prominent Michigan Democrats, co-chairs Finance Committee, U.S. Senate candidates, and the list is long, now she's suing them for accurately and truthfully reporting on her family and what she wrote herself about her own Nazi family. That'd be kind of embarrassing, but when you're a Democrat, you know, you brag about whatever you can brag about. There's not much to brag about. You know? My father, Navy fighter pilot, Hellcat pilot, aircraft carrier based, World War II, fought in the European theater and the Pacific theater of operations. And, you know, and we're proud of an Air Medal, Silver Star Medal, you know, that's happy. Now, if at the end I said, yeah, but he was flying Messerschmitts, it'd kind of change, it'd change the story, wouldn't it? All right, Michael, let's go to the telephones. Let's go, because he called back, let's go to Bob calling from Washington, D.C. Oh, Bob, you're on the Chris Plant Show.
2: Well, good morning, Chris. How are you today?
0: Hey, Bob, couldn't be better.
2: Yeah, I always love holidays, and the second biggest drinking holiday, nobody even knows its origin.
0: Cinco de Mayo. Go right ahead.
2: Cinco de Mayo.
0: Share with us, Bob.
2: Yeah, the when Napoleon took over Spain, Mexico didn't recognize him as the emperor, and he sent an army to march on Mexico City, and they met at the state of Cinco de Mayo. And the Mexicans won. and they celebrated, and they had a celebration the next year. And then the French came back, and they won the second battle of Cinco de Mayo, and they marched on Mexico City and took over the country.
0: And took over the country, the Second French Empire. The Battle of Puebla, 1862. And all kinds of, you know, the French, they would travel the world on rickety wooden boats to go attack whoever. You know, these. I think they were colonialists, were they, Bob?
2: Yes, they were.
0: They were. They were slavers, too. Weren't they slavers, too?
2: Yes, they were. They were slavers before there was the United States.
0: Yes, they were. They certainly were. Yeah, and so events before the Battle of Puebla and the second French intervention into Mexico. And from the, there was an 1846 to 48 Mexican-American War that everybody knows about. And then the 1858-1861 Reform War because... You know, there's a lot of war in the world, and the United States came along, and we've been doing what we can to put a lid on that stuff. The Democrats blame us for every war in the world, but we've been trying to put a lid on. You know, we used to say, Bob, in the Cold War era, we fight the little wars so we don't have to fight the big wars, right? And now President Trump is looking downrange and trying to keep Iran from getting an arsenal of nuclear weapons with ballistic missiles. And the Democrats are fighting against President Trump. The Democrats are fighting to make sure that the radical Islamic terrorist army, the regime, the Islamic Revolution in Iran, the Democrat Party is working hard. The best ally of jihad, of global jihad, is the Democrat Party. Democrats are fighting hard to stop President Trump because they really want Iran, the terrorists, to have an arsenal of nuclear weapons with ballistic missiles that can hit us and Europe. The Democrat Party is the most important ally of the jihad on planet Earth today. That's not rhetoric. That's true.

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0: Now, I played the Crocodile Dundee audio for you because the company is re-releasing Crocodile Dundee, but they don't want, you know, it's the headline in the release here is Crocodile Dundee sexually assaults a transgender person. That's because the Democrat Party is mentally ill. And that's what they released. Pretty amazing stuff. Also, you got to love this Democrat in Michigan who's so proud of her Nazi grandfather in his Nazi uniform and the Wehrmacht, and he escaped to Brazil after the war. Pretty amazing stuff. Democrat fundraiser threatening to sue the Washington Free Beacon for noticing her Veterans Day tribute to her grandfather who was a Nazi that fought for Hitler. Pretty amazing stuff. Kelly Newman. Kelly Newman. We found new video of Kelly Newman, and she was at a family gathering, and it turns out they really kind of missed the old days.
1: Nobody ever said a bad word about Winston Churchill, did they? Churchill! With his cigars, with his brandy, and his rotten painting, rotten! Hitler, there was a painter. He could paint an entire apartment in one afternoon, two coats! Hitler was better looking than Churchill. He was a better dresser than Churchill. He had more hair. He told funnier jokes than...
0: And he could dance the pants off of Churchill. There's no doubt about that. They're very proud in her family.